0: our news.
1: In-person voting for this year's midterm elections is underway. Today was the start of early voting in Virginia, and voters in a few other states, including Minnesota and South Dakota, can now cast their absentee ballots early. Americans now have just over 6 weeks to decide whether Congress remains in Republican control or flips to Democrats. Wall Street closed out an up-and-down week with a mixed finish. It's NPR. President Trump announced that all 50 states will join a program to provide more competitive pricing for some Medicaid drugs. The administration claims the plan will save billions on prescription drug costs. Trump signed an executive order to pay the same price for medications as the lowest paying nation. The White House estimates these deals could save $529 billion over 10 years, but details of the deals and their true savings remain unclear. The UN's World Food Program has a new executive director, American Luke Lindbergh. He'll succeed Cindy McCain, who left for health reasons. NPR's Michelle Kellerman tells us more about him.
2: The U.S. has long been the largest donor to the World Food Program, and the State Department says Luke Lindbergh is the right leader to continue this tradition. The department says he has a proven record of public service, a commitment to accountability, and a clear understanding that humanitarian assistance must reach those who need it most. Lindbergh, who's in his late 30s, was tapped by President Trump as an undersecretary at the Department of Agriculture. He's the son-in-law of Senate Majority Leader John Thune, and he founded and led South Dakota Trade, which works to expand international markets for the state. Michelle Kellerman, NPR News, the State Department.
1: A black dress worn by Princess Diana on the day her estranged husband, then Prince Charles, admitted adultery is going up for auction at Sotheby's, known as the Revenge Dress. It has a pre-sale estimate of up to $300,000. The dress will tour internationally before its sale in New York on December 9th. This is NPR News from Washington.
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4: 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I'm Justin Breckenridge, and today we're joined by the leadership of EndIt, a local nonprofit that seeks to provide positive alternative influences through the arts. Why don't we just start by having each of you introduce yourselves?
5: Sure. Good morning. My name is Skip Dupree. I am one of the co-founders of EndIt.
6: Good morning. My name is Sonia Dupree, and I'm the executive director and the other co-founder of EndIt.
7: And I'm Sean Boyle. I'm the CEO of the Children's Services Council and a big supporter and fan of EndIt.
4: Well, welcome to the show, everyone. I'm excited to learn a little bit more about your nonprofit. So why don't we just start off super, super basic. It's an easy question. For someone who's never heard of EndIt, who are you guys and what do you do?
6: So EndIt is actually an acronym. It stands for Everybody's Not Doing It. And we're a 501c3 to serve teens in St. Lucie County. So we focus on middle school and high school. And as I said, everybody's not doing it. It could be anything from drugs and alcohol. It could be risky behaviors, not doing their best in school. And so instead of just saying, don't do this, don't do that, we give them positive alternatives. And we use the arts to do that.
4: Speaking of positive alternatives, sort of one of the catchphrases of your organization is positive peer pressure. So tell me a little bit about that.
6: Correct. So the positive peer pressure is definitely all in the environment. So as they are learning preventive education themselves, and we provide mentoring, even tutoring if they need it for school, and that's through our after school and our summer programs, then they're able to affect the whole environment. So it's just very cool to see whenever new students come in, how the influence of the environment spreads throughout. So we as adults, of course, help to reinforce, but it's just so cool to see the teens merge into the positive environment and, of course, benefit from it.
4: Excellent. And now EndIt focuses on the arts. So why'd you guys choose arts as your means of helping these kids?
5: It's an expression that I think everyone has to be creative. We, you know, as founders and even our family, we're artistic. We love the arts, from drawing and music. And I think the arts is just one of those things that connects the community. Many of our students, when they come in, some of them are very creative, and then some of them may not have found their creativity. The beautiful thing with creativity, like, there's no wrong answers. So this is it's a great place for teens to be able to come and express themselves and feel confident and find their voice.
4: And speaking of teens,

0: also work with preteens, teens in high school. So you work with a pretty broad range of group of kids. So what has your work taught you about this age group?
1: We're still learning.
2: I would say a lot of times, you know, as a community, we can wait until there's problems, you know, or they're troubled. But there is definitely a benefit to preventative measures, and preventative education is one thing that I've learned. Also, that the teen years can be some of the most important and also impressionable years of their lives. You know, they're still trying to figure out who they're becoming, who they are, who they want to be, and all of that. So to be able to spend time with them, showing them they're not alone, and as he said, giving them a creative outlet has been pretty priceless. And then as well, you know, as teens, just like we all had, there's this risk-taking factor. So being on the stage and even being vulnerable, sharing your art or something you've created is another way to satisfy that adrenaline and that risk-taking abilities, I'm going to call it, that most teens have.
1: I think one of the things that I've learned and I'm learning is that trends are huge with our teens. And one of those things with trends, it affects each generation. So we've been doing this for some years, but each group of students that we work with are different. You know, the students we work with before COVID are different than the students that we work with after COVID. So really trying to understand what their needs are. We're listening to them. And you know, every generation is a little different. What you like when you were growing up is different than what the students like. And what's interesting, trends come back every 30 years. So it's kind of cool. So hold on to your clothes.
3: Yeah, right. And then maybe you guys can describe why 6-7 is so popular right now.
2: Just don't say it.
3: Yeah, yeah.
2: Just don't say it. You'll lose the
0: room. Well, you guys offer such a broad range of opportunities for students, from acting to music production to visual arts and more. So when you invite a student into your program, how do you find the right place for them?
2: I would say it's typically informed by them and what their interests are. We do encourage them to try everything. The way that our program is set up and the scheduling, they are able, they have the opportunity to do that. And so they get exposed to different areas. We do encourage them, even if they come in and they're like, I don't do art. I've had plenty of those. I don't paint. I don't draw. And then we find that to be false. I don't act. I don't dance. And then you give them a season, their mom leaves, drops them off, and then they're doing the exact thing very well that they said they don't do at all. So I think that's one of the things about INDIT. It doesn't feel like a prevention or even a program at all. It feels like a family is the way that our teams describe it. And so they end up, instead of, I have to do dance, I have to dance on stage, it's, I'm performing with my friends and we're doing this dance. So it takes the, again, positive peer pressure.
3: I remember going to one of your showcases at your site, and I was sitting next to a mom, and she said, you know, when my son joined a year ago, you know, he was very shy. You know, he wanted to be in an arts program, but didn't want to be on stage. And she's like, oh, and by the way, he's the one out there front stage in his slides dancing. So the transformation is real.
1: It is.
2: And that really translates to public speaking skills and study skills, memorization, and all of that that's used across careers and school and everything else. So,
0: see, that's an excellent segue, because I was going to ask, at the end of the day, you're using arts as sort of a medium to teach these very valuable life skills to these kids. So what are some of the things that they're really learning here?
1: Well, number one, I think it's learning who they are. That's one of the first pieces, is identifying some of your strengths, some of your weaknesses, to find that teamwork. I think teamwork is a big piece. Working on a production, if somebody doesn't show up for practice, you're affecting the rest of the team. If you get in trouble, you get expelled from school, it affects everyone else. So helping them to understand that. I think self-worth is a big piece as well, helping them to understand that they are important, that their voice is important. There's so many things that students are learning, and what we do is really try to give them a platform to be able to share some of the things that they've learned, and it's more effective from them than from us. You know, I can tell you what they're learning, but I think their voice is even more valuable.
2: Yes. And I would say also, like, some of the things, confidence, self-esteem, memorization, study skills, even reading, comprehension, all of that comes out of it, public speaking. And then there's also some of the things that we do that are more literally learning. So we do plays, and we've even done a movie about human trafficking. We cover teen dating abuse. We cover things like bullying, how the media influences teens' decisions to engage in drugs and alcohol and different things like that. So that's a more literal sense. So what they do is they perform in the community on these topics, And it's very powerful because their peers listen to them more than they listen to us, right? So that, again, is a way of expanding the positive peer environment by going into the community with these performances.
3: So I want to add something about the socialization that Skip brought up. And I know this because I have a coworker whose child participates in the program, particularly in the summer program. They come to your program, and the first thing they do is put their phones away, right? Yes. And anyone who's had a teenager knows that it's hard to communicate with them because they're always in their phone.
4: Yes. Right.
3: But you give them the skill set to learn how to communicate and socialize and not rely on that technological device.
1: Well, you're absolutely right, yes. Sean. And when they first come, it's like they don't want to do it, you know. But once they realize that, you know what, I'm actually having a good time having a conversation, talking to my friends, having an experience outside of the phone, it's freeing for them.
2: There's this word they love to use, is something's awkward. It's awkward. It's not awkward. You're just not used to doing it, you know? So when you take the phone, suddenly laughing isn't awkward because you're actually doing it and not typing LOL. So now your facial expressions, do they match what you actually mean? So they get a chance to actually practice those social skills. But I think they appreciate it, of course, in the end, and they're not even looking for their phones. Right. But that's definitely a big part of it.
1: Taking their phones is to give them that experience, right? But, you know, the phones aren't bad. It's the addiction to the phone, you know, is what we need to work on. So I think, you know, we also give them the opportunity to use their phones freely and to find positive ways to use their devices, you know, versus the negative ways. I think that's more important.
0: Phones just present such a unique challenge, I think, because when I was a kid, I didn't have a phone. So then now they're ubiquitous. So how do you guys approach technology?
1: Yeah, so it's interesting. We're actually hosting a conference this week. It's YouthCon, and it's how social media and technology affects your mental health. And I think technology is one of those things that it's embedded in their worlds and it's real to them. And it's one of those things that we can't go back now, you know, but now we have to learn how to help them, to equip them to be able to use it, to be able to be mindful of some of the negative uses of it, some of the things that they could be targeted, whether it's on social media, to be mindful of predators online and that type of thing. You know, really looking at empowering them to use technology in a positive way. And it's all about positivity, right? So when we talk about preventative methods, you know, we want to give them, help them to understand some of the negatives, that things that could happen, but to be able to give them opportunities and equip them with information and tools so that they can fight against these negative battles.
0: I want to shift gears a little bit to talk about some of those pressures that we've been alluding to so far. You know, I think the youth today have it pretty hard. And so what are some of those challenges that people are facing?
2: We're switching gears, but it kind of still connects to social media, right? So it's comparisons. The way we can present ourselves online to make everything look perfect and everything's always going my way, or whatever the perspective they would like to communicate. And it's not always true, right? You didn't always wake up like this, you know? So whether it's a mood or the makeup or whatever it is, you didn't always wake up like this. But people are comparing, and it's constantly in their face. It's the doom scroll, it's called. They're scrolling and scrolling. It looks like everybody's doing a certain thing, no pun intended, but yeah, everybody's not doing it, or everybody is doing well except for me. And so I think that a big part of it is just knowing you're not alone, you know, and when you're able to come into this environment with real people and talk to real people, and, you know, we have the life skills, we have a partnership through Children's Services Council with Tykes and Teens, so we're able to have a therapist that comes in weekly, you know, that's able to decompress with students and everything like that, then they're able to, you know, get the help that they need that surrounds their school day, when a lot of times that's where a lot of the pressure could come from. We also see low self-esteem, for sure. A lot of that, I would say, since COVID, the desocialization has affected some students feeling isolated, like there's a lack of connectivity there, you know. So we, again, try to provide that in our environment and even other events or activities outside of those hours. We do find it's very cool when we hear that they were all invited to one of their birthday parties. Suddenly they have someone to invite, or the mom wants to bring the celebration up to end it. So that's cool to be able to connect them in that way.
0: You brought up social media and how that can be sort of an obstacle where people can compare themselves, or a lack of self-esteem. And I think confidence and performance are just so intimately connected.
2: Yes.
0: So what is the transformation that you see in these kids when they finally get up on stage?
1: I think one of the things is, again, the confidence level of being able to speak publicly. So, you know, when you have them introduce themselves now, they're speaking more confidently. I think, again, having the confidence that they have a community, I think, is important as well. The risk factor, they're fulfilling that desire to want to take a risk.
2: They're addicted to it.
1: And it's
2: being on stage is addictive. I tell them that. Okay, after you get up there, the very next thing they want to know is, when am I going to do it again?
1: And I think the freedom to be able to use those gifts in different ways. Now that they've discovered those gifts, I'd say they can use them independently now. So we have some students who have actually created music. They've taken these gifts to do other things even after school. It's freeing for them, I believe.
2: Yeah, we've seen some kids that come here, I don't want to do it, I'm never going to get on stage. And then they build a confidence, they do it with us, and then they go join their school theater program. And then we go support them there. So that's really cool to see. One specific example I can think of is a student between two summers. He only comes for the summer. The first summer, he was not going to dance, no matter what. He was not going to participate. He was very closed off, not really social. He'd get in trouble a couple times, like he's just not doing it. Same student this past summer is there, and he not only auditions, he's acting, he's singing and dancing full out at the auditions, and lands one of the major roles, you know, in the show, which included a solo singing and dancing, by the way. That was just amazing to see, in the confidence and just kind of out of nowhere with that. So that's really a good example of something specific that we're seeing.
0: That's wonderful. You guys also have mentorship programs as well. So tell me a little bit about those.
1: Monthly, we have different events that we host. Sometimes we'll break the students up into cohorts. And within those cohorts, we're able to, you know, really pour into those students. On Mondays, we have life skills as well, to where, you know, Ms. Sonia meets with the young ladies and I meet with the young men. We kind of pour into them, but that gives them an opportunity to have a free space to be able to speak about, you know, whatever it is that they're going through. We have some volunteers that come in as well. Of course, we vet them out. They have to go through background checks, but we give those individuals the opportunity to be able to speak into their lives as well, really to be able to assist them. Of course, our staff feel like we're all, it's like they're our kids. So we're all mentoring from our community.
0: Great stuff. And I just have one more question before we move on, actually. You know, we've all been to high school. We've all experienced it. We all know how cliquey and sometimes judgmental it can be. What value do you think an organization like yours has, where it's just this judgment-free zone where everyone can get together and just have fun?
1: Well, I think, again, the environment is an environment of positivity. So I'll give you an example. We have, call it a punishment, but it's one of those things that we have the students to do. So if someone insults someone, you have to give them 3 put-ups. It creates an environment to where we're not putting anyone down. And even the put-ups has certain characteristics. You know, you can't, there's a rubric with it, you know, but the 3 put-ups, it helps them to realize, look, this is a serious environment and we don't put anyone down. We don't judge anyone. And then it forces that. So different things like that we try to do to ensure that the students are not being bullied. And of course, if there's any situations, we address those right away and really work with the students to ensure that situations have been resolved, or better yet, behaviors have been modified.
2: Yeah. One of the things that we always reemphasize is that just doing the arts is a vulnerable environment. You're sharing something you created from your heart. Even if you're performing, like you're getting out here, you're dancing in front of other people, and your dance may not look the way his dance looks or her dance looks, but we're all being vulnerable. So we have to support each other in that regard. So it's real life. So, you know, we do teach them, okay, if they're not laughing, you have to read the room. If we're laughing together at me missing a dance step, then we're good. But if everybody's laughing and that person's not laughing, then we need to pull back. So we teach them realistically, you know, as well, how to laugh with someone and not at someone. They're learning some of that. And again, as I said, they really see it as a family. We go support their events. So if they're acting at school, if they play football, you know, we get a lot of non-traditional art students or theater students. So we get football players, track runners, basketball. And so we're at the games. We take the group to go see things so that they really feel connected. And one of the most important things for us when we're promoting a performance or a show that they're doing, it's more than just ticket sales, because that helps the organization. But also, we literally have students who don't have anyone in the audience for them. And so just for them to get that applause from someone, you know, it really means a lot. So those are the ways that I think that it really supports the environment.
0: I do want to quickly talk about some of your community partnerships. I know you work with the Children's Services Council, so tell me a little bit about that partnership.
3: If you're not familiar, Children's Services Council, we use a small portion of property tax to fund children's programs, and it falls into our category of keeping kids off the streets. And I think the attraction for us as a funder to this program, it's a couple of things. One, as mentioned before, obviously the self-esteem, but we also have a focus on academics, and they do a great job on that, and making sure that those kids don't get in trouble either with Department of Juvenile Justice justice. I'm covering outcomes here, yes. Or school discipline referrals. You know, the hardest population to attract with after school is teens and preteens. Because, you know, when they're in elementary schools, the parents drop them off. This is where you're going. There's no choice. These kids have a choice. And the fact that they're choosing to go to End It just, again, shows the family atmosphere that they bring to it. And I say this all the time when I'm there. I'm like, it feels like a family. And to your point earlier, when they're in high school, you know, they have to wear a mask sometimes. Like, you wear this mask to fit in, right? But when you go to End It, you can take that mask off and be your true self and just kind of let go of all that tension and just have a good time, but in a concrete, positive, social way.
0: Yeah. Wonderful. And as a nonprofit, the biggest thing that you need most of the time is money, right?
2: Correct.
0: And so you have a fundraising event coming up called the Drop the Mic for a Mission event. So tell me a little bit about that.
1: Yeah, so this is an event that it's meant to be a fun event in that people can come. There is admission to come to this event, but it's a lip sync battle amongst leaders in our community. We carefully chose some individuals in our community from other organizations, by the way, that will partner with Indit to come in and really let their hair down. But this is an event to where it'll be held here at the Indian River State College Black Box Theater on October the 3rd, and it will give individuals an opportunity to be able to come and just have fun and watch some really good performances.
2: Yeah, and it'll be interactive. There's something called encore votes as a way that they can participate. There'll be mocktails and just the whole community coming together having fun. But it's a lip sync battle, so there could be costumes, props, background dancers, just plenty of surprises, laughing, fun, and it won't really feel like a fundraiser, I would say. And there's general admission tickets as well as VIP.
1: We have some special hosts, some individuals, some very good hosts that's
3: going to
1: be
3: I'm not going to lie. When you said lip sync, my adrenaline, you know, started to go up a little bit. Like, wait a minute, Sean, you're not lip syncing. You're just hosting. So I'm fine. Costume changes and dancers don't apply to the host, right?
4: You can if you want. It's up to you.
3: But myself and Ashley Mock from the Children's Services Council, we're going to be the hosts, and we're excited to be the host.
0: So what made you guys decide to lip sync battle?
1: We were just trying to figure out some things that would be really cool for the community. Mm-hmm. And something that's not hard, because a lot of times when we do big events, I mean, we're working with 50, 60 kids on a stage and selling tickets. But this is one to where the adults and anyone can come and really just have a really good time. And it's not a lot of pressure regarding having the kids to perform. But this is a really good opportunity to showcase some of our partnerships as well.
2: It's still in the vein of what we do. It's still performing, you know, so that was very important to us as well.
3: And it's a great night out, right? Like, yes. Everybody I talk to is like, what are you doing this weekend? You know, let's find something to do. October 3rd, this is the great night out.
1: That's right. And it's National Singing Day.
2: Yeah. But we're not singing. Wow.
3: But please, no singing, just lip syncing.
1: Yeah, someone's singing, but it's not the performers.
3: Yeah. And if I'm right, the audiences are the judges, right?
2: Yeah, there's judges, and then the audience gets to vote through encore votes.
1: Yes, yeah. So this is that's a way of raising funds. Of course, when you purchase your ticket, you will get a couple of votes that you can actually put in there. But if you want to buy more votes, then those funds would go into to our pot to be able to raise funds for the organization.
0: One more question about the event. What do you hope people take away from it that night?
2: Definitely exposure to the program as far as what we do, that we're out here. We are grassroots, so it's still kind of a challenge getting the word out and getting our name out. It's definitely grown, but getting our name out more. And as well, of course, being able to raise funds to continue the work that we do at Teens.
1: I just want everyone to come out and have a really good time and to see how we have fun in a positive way. It's all about positivity with us, and really we would love to have everyone come out and just enjoy themselves, but also find out more about the program and find ways to be able to be a part of the work that we're doing.
0: Wonderful. And I think I'll just leave you all with one more question. If there's a young listener out there right now who's hearing about you guys for the first time, what message would you want to leave with them?
2: Whether it's End It or not, we would love for them to be an End It, but the main thing is for them to be able to find their community and that they're not alone. Sometimes young people feel alone in a room full of people. And sometimes when unfortunate things happen, then everyone's saying, oh, that was my friend. But at the time, they don't feel like they had any friends. So I would say to reach out. I know one of the primary means of everything now is social media. So we do have students that DM us, teens DM us through Instagram mostly. Someone will respond to you. Even if you feel like End It is not your place, or you're too shy, or there's too many new people, like whatever it is, we will respond. So I want them to know they have that connection. And then if there is anyone otherwise looking for community service hours as a junior or senior, or just looking for a place to get plugged in, we do have opportunities. Like I said, something for everyone to feel like they belong.
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12: This week on Crowd Science, how many dead people are there on the internet?
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12: How many email accounts and social media profiles belong to people who are no longer with us?
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12: Is the internet becoming a giant online graveyard? I'm Anand Jagatia, and after the news, we'll be exploring what happens to our digital remains after we die.
15: BBC News with Sue Montgomery. President Trump says the US, Denmark and Greenland have entered into an agreement giving America permanent control over security in Greenland. Denmark's Prime Minister, however, added that the deal would have to be passed by the Danish Parliament to be effective. The US president has signed into law a bill imposing sweeping new sanctions on Russia. The move aims to increase economic pressure on Moscow because of its war on Ukraine. Mr. Trump also says he's banning CNN, MS Now and Politico from the White House, accusing them of reporting fake news. In a statement, CNN described the ban as an illegal assault on press freedom. Nigeria's president has ordered an investigation into the death in custody of 37 suspected illegal miners in Niger State. Relatives say the teenage victims were crammed into a cell without ventilation and suffocated. Cuba is experiencing a total blackout for the seventh time this year. The communist-run island's aging power grid is under severe strain because of deteriorating infrastructure and escalating US sanctions. A tribunal investigating crimes committed during Colombia's half-century civil conflict says it's worried about a government proposal to cut its funds. President de la Esprieya criticised the court as ineffective. A car bombing outside a mosque used by police in Pakistan has killed at least 21 people and injured over 100. The European and North and Central American football federations have urged FIFA to release more than $2 billion from its reserves. It's the latest move in a row over FIFA's now abandoned plan to sell a stake in the World Cup to private investors. BBC News.
16: Yeah. Oh, interesting.
12: Sometimes the most fascinating questions come from the simplest conversations.
16: Ah, very astute. And how did you come up with that idea?
12: You're listening to Crowd Science from the BBC World Service. I'm Anand Jagatia, and this is the show which takes your questions to experts around the world to find answers.
16: Oh, that's very clever.
12: And this might be one of our tiniest listeners yet. This is Emmanuel, or Manu for short, and his dad, Devin, in Vancouver, in Canada.
17: He is 3 months old as of yesterday. He's just chattering all day. All he wants to do is make eye contact and have a nonsense conversation with you.
16: What a poetic way of putting that.
12: Although Manu is a brand new human who has just been born, his arrival got Devin wondering about death.
17: After my son was born, I did the usual stuff, got him a library card, started filling out his passport application, and then I realized he's probably going to need an email, and I thought, why don't I hop on it? And pretty much every combination of his name that I could think of, I was unable to find it. First name, last name, and then I tried first name, dot last name, first name, last name. None of them came up unless I started using random strings of letters and numbers. I even specifically gave him a unique middle name so that he would be easy to differentiate. So his name is Emmanuel Chaos.
12: Okay.
17: And it turns out that's already taken. My question for CrowdScience is, how much of the internet is being taken up by dead people? Like all of the email accounts, social media, sitting there collecting junk mail and storing information. And it's just there for no reason, stuff that nobody wants or will ever look at.
12: So how many dead people are there on the internet? What a great question. Thanks, Devin. To find out the answer, we need to understand what happens to our online selves when our physical selves pass away. If I drop dead tomorrow, would the big tech companies somehow know? Would my email account get archived? Would my social media accounts get flagged as inactive? How long would it be before my entire online presence, my whole digital self, just got deleted?
13: So the big tech companies, the giants such as Google, Meta, Apple, don't routinely delete the deceased account. Most deceased users' profiles will remain there.
12: Adina is a lawyer in the UK and an expert in what happens to your online remains after you die.
13: So Dr. Adina Herbinia, Associate Professor of Technology Law at the University of Birmingham, Birmingham Law School, and my niche area of research is digital death or the post-mortem rights of individuals.
12: So when you talk about somebody's digital death and the remains that they leave behind in a digital form, what kind of stuff are we talking about here?
13: So there's loads of stuff now. This has grown exponentially over the last decade. In my PhD, for example, my case studies were online games, emails, and social networks. At that time, Facebook was the most popular one. So that's now ancient because only older people like myself use Facebook nowadays. So since then, this has grown to include various other social networks that have emerged, and also private communications in emails, in messages, a Gen AI service such as ChatGPT or others.
12: So how many of these different accounts will survive your death? Well, it turns out most tech companies have something called inactivity clauses built into their terms and conditions. You know, those really long things that you never read. Don't worry though, we've read them for you, and we've learned that Google reserves the right to delete your account if you haven't used it for 2 years. X, formerly Twitter, says that they can do the same thing if you haven't logged in for 30 days, while Facebook actually says that they'll never delete an account. In fact, Adina says that in practice, most of the big tech companies just don't delete accounts. What happens though if you want your account deleted after you die? Well, lots of them do offer that option if you can find it buried in the settings.
13: So for example, there is a Facebook legacy contact where an individual can nominate a contact that will handle the content after they die. There is an Apple legacy contact with a similar.
12: So that means that you can basically say that when I die, I want this person to have access to my account and they can control what happens to it.
13: Yes, yes. And then this legacy contact will be able to decide whether to turn the page into a memorial or deactivate, delete, etc. Google's service called Inactive Account Manager has existed for now, I think, more than 10 years.
12: Of course, a service like this is only useful if people know it exists.
13: We've done some empirical research on that a couple of years ago. And of course, the results were that people have never heard of most of these services. We suspect that it's probably single digits in terms of percents who actually activate and use these services.
12: Even though the internet has been around for decades, this is all pretty new territory, legally speaking. Adina says that the systems we do have for dealing with your physical stuff after you die just kind of fall apart if you apply them to a TikTok account, or an AI chat log, or an online gaming profile.
13: There's this qualitative difference between what we had before in the analog or physical world, but nowadays this has changed and the law needs to account for that and needs to follow this technological leap, especially now with AI. I can confidently say that there isn't a single country in the world that has a comprehensive framework for dealing with digital remains.
12: But Adina is aiming to change all this. And in July 2026, along with colleagues, she published a brand new set of model rules, which are designed to establish some clear guidance on how the law and big tech companies ought to deal with digital death. It's the first of its kind, and Adina hopes to take these rules to Brussels and start the long process of getting them made into European law.
13: We provide for mechanisms with regards to personal digital remains that could be then translated into legislation. So it's like a blueprint for legislators.
12: First, they think that if you write a digital will, a document that explains who you want to get what when you die, that it should be legally binding.
13: The first rule is that the deceased autonomy should be respected at all times. And if the deceased has decided that some of that should be deleted or left to someone, the law needs to respect and enforce those decisions.
12: If you say in your digital will that you want your emails to go to your children, your Reddit account to go to your best friend, and your online dating accounts to be immediately destroyed, tech companies would have to respect that.
13: If there is no such a decision, we've envisaged limited access rights by heirs and family members. They won't inherit personal digital remains. They would just have the right to access it for 10 years after death. And that access will mean deletion, modification, download. And again, tech companies are not allowed to delete this material for 10 years. And after 10 years, these remains will be deleted.
12: But after a decade, whatever's left is erased permanently.
13: We still have a lot of work to do to convince legislators that this is a priority and it needs to become the law. But at least, you know, there is something more comprehensive to what we had at the moment.
12: So if our digital remains are not routinely deleted by the tech companies who own them, then it's a fairly safe bet that a huge number of them are still out there online. But of course, inactive doesn't mean invisible. And these dead accounts can still feel powerfully alive to the people left behind. And that's where we're going next. You're listening to Crowd Science from the BBC World Service. I'm Anand Jagatia, and this week we're going beyond the digital veil to bring back answers from the online afterlife. What happens to your internet self when you die? We've discovered that accounts aren't usually deleted. So what does happen to them? Well, very often they carry on as if nothing has changed at all.
18: My estranged father actually passed away in December 2022. I had my 2 weeks of grieving. We buried him back in Cabo Verde, where I'm from. And then there was a moment I woke up in the morning and I was like, let me log into Facebook because I haven't done that in years. So I did the whole ritual of remembering my password, typing it in. And then the moment I got in, I found years of messages coming from my father in my inbox that I had not seen. It was incredible because it was almost like he'd come back to life in a strange way, but at the same time you felt the absence. So it was like a sort of grief, I think, that none of us are really prepared for. As kind of grief, yeah, estrangement and grief. I felt like I was interacting with a ghost. Yeah. My name is Janiel de Bartholomew, and I'm based in Rotterdam. I'm an artist, filmmaker, and researcher.
19: How did finding all of these messages affect the way that you dealt with your father's death?
18: These messages broke something open that could only be dealt with through my work and through images, I think. I couldn't find the words for it. I couldn't find any other way to deal with it.
19: Janilda is an artist. She's turned the emotional experience of encountering her father's digital ghost into an artwork. I'm sitting next to Janilda on a bench at Impact, a gallery and centre for media culture in Utrecht in the Netherlands. It's before the gallery has opened to the public, and we're watching her film play on a screen in front of us.
18: As I'm a filmmaker, I've usually worked a lot with the camera before, but this time I decided to work with a different medium, which is a desktop film.
19: The film is a recording of Janilda's computer desktop. It's weirdly intimate, like looking into her mind in real time. It's messy. There are about a million different tabs open. There are half-finished research projects and documents all over the screen. And you see her struggle to log into her long-forgotten Facebook account. She gets her password wrong a few times, and then she logs in. And all these messages from her dead father are suddenly right there.
18: I just screen recorded coincidentally. You see all my tabs open because I was already thinking about a digital project, and then I came across all of this.
19: Oh, yeah. So you actually happened to be recording your screen
18: when I was trying to log in, and then I found the messages.
19: Wow. Alongside her father's messages, the film also includes digital remnants of Janilda's own life, bits of her online self, which perhaps one day she'll leave behind too.
18: What you're seeing right now is all my old photographs, some of them that are still floating around the internet. Kind of questioning as well how reckless I have been on the web, I guess. As this really lonely teenager on Tumblr, sharing things, making comments about things, like all these banalities, where are they going? Where are they staying? What image am I leaving after my death? It almost feels like a curse of immortality. Like, we think that after we die, like, death is the only certainty, and that's where everything ends. We'll stop the rat race, we're not in this world anymore, I'm finally in my final resting place. But then you think about all your digital remains that continue to work and to become repackaged and resold on the internet. So it's very strange.
19: I think strange is the word. I think we almost don't have the language to talk about it yet. Janilda's work is on display here as part of an exhibition called Data Never Dies. Lots of artists from around the world have been wrestling with exactly these issues of what happens when our data, our devices, or the online worlds we spend so much time in outlive us. Rosa Webers is the curator.
20: So when it comes to questions that have to do with our digital culture or how we deal with technology, I think science is super important because it gets us to the facts. But facts don't tell the whole story. So I think artists are really good at making sense of the lived experiences, of what it means to live in a world that's increasingly influenced by technologies. And I also think that art is not always about answering questions, but about raising new ones.
19: One of the other pieces in the gallery explores grieving our deceased tech. Underneath a delicate white shroud is the unmistakable outline of a laptop with a very big number embroidered on it like an epitaph.
18: So crashed.
19: That 41,525,982,945 bytes.
20: You're all gone.
19: Yeah.
20: And they won't ever come back.
19: Mm.
20: So I think we should take a moment now to stand still with that and to remember the data that have gone lost. For me, all these different artworks are in a way new rituals. When somebody passes away, we have all these ceremonies to deal with the physical presence of somebody, whether it's a funeral or cremation. And we don't really have these rituals in the digital sphere. So I hope the exhibition is also an invitation for people to think more about designing their own rituals, but also to not only leave it to big tech to create those or to solve those.
19: So you had the launch for this exhibition just a few days ago on Friday. Was it something that resonated with people that came to see it?
20: Yeah, very much so. I really started to notice how people shared their own experiences with digital archives. So I had a person sharing with me how his mother recently passed away, and he still goes to WhatsApp to listen back to the voice messages that he has had with her. So it can be a very good way to mourn, to listen back to these memories. But it's also very eerie because, okay, maybe this is a very personal interaction that means a lot to you, but you don't necessarily want WhatsApp or the companies behind it to read and listen along. And I think that's something in the exhibition I want to create some more awareness of, like who all has access to these different traces of data that we leave behind.
19: But back to Devin's question. Just how many of these accounts are there, clogging up server space in data centers around the world? Well, if anyone can help us find out, this guy can.
14: In the next 3 decades alone, about 2.2 billion people will die, many of whom will leave behind almost like a lifetime of data. These dead profiles are amassing at an increasingly rapid pace.
19: This is Carl Oman, Associate Professor of Political Science at Uppsala University in Sweden.
14: I'm a sociologist by my undergraduate training, and most of my work, at least my early work, was on what happens to your data when you die and why is that important for you, but also for your descendants in the society that you leave behind.
19: Carl is one of the only people we could find who has actually tried to quantify the online accounts of dead people.
14: So my first study on this was on Facebook, and we took these enormous data sets, one from Facebook that showed the age and nationality of all 2.7 billion users, and then we took a matching data set from the United Nations that showed mortality projections per age group and nationality. And when we put these together, we could build a statistical model that showed how many Facebook users are expected to die every year throughout the 21st century.
19: Carl and his colleagues then used that data to project this trend into the future.
14: And what we found was that if Facebook's user growth would stagnate, they would likely host more dead than alive profiles by the mid-2060s. If they continue growing, however, until they saturate all markets, they will host close to 5 billion such profiles by the end of the century.
19: So according to this research, it may only be a few decades before dead people on Facebook begin to outnumber the living, or it might be much sooner than that. This is kind of a mind-blowing idea, and it has all sorts of consequences for the internet and for us as a society. But before we get into that, Devin didn't just want to know about Facebook. He wanted to know how many dead people are on the whole of the internet right now. And we tried to get an exact figure for this. We reached out to all of the big players and several of the smaller ones, asking how many accounts they have, how many they estimate to be dormant or unused or dead. But unfortunately, most of them didn't respond. And the ones that did just didn't have or wouldn't tell us the exact numbers. So, sorry to disappoint you, Devin. Although, here are some statistics we do have. These are estimates from a bunch of market research firms, but they all broadly agree on the numbers. There are around 1.5 billion websites in the world, but less than 15% of them, just 200 million, are active. That's a lot of dead web. There are just under 5 billion people using email, and since most people have more than one account, that translates to nearly 8 billion active email accounts worldwide. But as for inactive accounts, we just don't know. Facebook remains the global biggest social media site, and is happy to report over 3 billion active users. But again, how many more there are sitting lost or abandoned, we just can't say. What we can say, though, is that many of these people are going to die in the coming years. Carl said it will be in the billions over the next 3 decades. So how might tech platforms deal with this harsh reality?
14: First off, a company like Facebook, their business model does not include dead people. Dead people don't click on any ads. But still, they take up a lot of server space. And server space is costly. So they're now faced with a choice. Either they will have to monetize that data of the dead, either by selling it back to the descendants or training AI models, or they will have to start deleting profiles.
19: To be clear, none of the big tech firms are currently trying to make money off dead accounts. Not that we know of, anyway. There have been attempts to delete these accounts, though, and they've almost always caused an outcry.
14: When Twitter, or X now, tried to delete inactive accounts, which would mean that they would delete a lot of profiles of dead people, and there was massive resistance from users. People were saying, like, no, this profile is so important for me to go on and post to it, sending messages to it. That would be like killing my father one more time, you know? So people care a lot about the digital remains of their departed kin. And it's important that we have some level of control over it. To be fair, like, we can't save all the data that we're producing. But then you have to decide, who do you delete first? Who's worth preserving for posterity? It used to be the default that everything falls into oblivion unless we spend resources to archive it. Whereas today, in the digital age, archiving and recording has become the default mode of society. History is no longer written by the question, is this person or event important enough to preserve? But it's rather written through the question, is this event or person unimportant enough for our active erasure?
19: Carl says once you realize just how much of the internet is occupied by dead people, and once you understand just how much those numbers are growing year on year, it fundamentally changes the way you think about what the internet even is.
14: We associate the internet and social media as something contemporary, something future-oriented. And the fact that a bunch of dead people are now showing up, it seems almost like an anomaly. But from my perspective, I'm trying to put it the other way around, that the internet is essentially one giant archive. And the archives were always built for the dead. It's our way of storing the past. So what's unique with our society in the 21st century is that we, the living, have also moved into the archives that we built to store the past. We're citizens of the archive.
19: All of this makes the internet so much more important than just a place where we individually send emails and read the news and send each other memes. It's the living, breathing, historical archive of humanity in the digital era. And that means that maybe we shouldn't be worrying about all those dead accounts sitting there clogging up space and wondering if we should maybe just delete them. Perhaps instead, we should be thinking about how we make sure we preserve them.
14: Many people who hear about this topic sort of assume that digital data are forever, that they exist in the cloud in some immaterial space where they can never be destroyed. But ironically, it's the exact other way around. Digital preservationists sometimes say that digital data lasts forever, or 5 years, whichever comes first. We used to store information on clay or stone tablets or in books, and those are very durable materials. To destroy a stone tablet, you know, you need a lot of force, actually. But to destroy petabytes of data, you just need to click a single button. We may end up in what digital preservationists call a digital dark ages. It's a very plausible possibility that we end up with no information about our past because we don't have the proper infrastructure to preserve the really important historical data of our age. That risks falling into the oblivion of history.
19: So, Devin, I'm afraid we can't tell you exactly how many ghosts of people long gone might still be hanging around on the internet, or how much storage space all that data is taking up. But your question has made me think about this dead data in a whole new way. It's not junk. It's not a waste of server space or energy. Perhaps it's something a bit more noble. It's the archive of humanity's trials and tribulations since the dawn of the digital era. Even our spam emails and our search history will one day paint a picture for future historians, if we figure out how to preserve it. Thank you for such a great question, Devin. Now over to you and little Manu Chaos for the credits.
17: 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The presenter was Anand Jagatia and the producer was Emily Knight. If you've got a science question you'd like the team to answer, you can email it to crowdscience@bbc.co.uk or send a message or voice note on WhatsApp. The number is +44 8000 314 773. 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
21: 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NPR for the Treasure Coast. WQCS weather. Clouds gather this evening, at times with a slight chance of showers and thunderstorms. Keep the rain jacket handy. Overnight settles near 73 before patchy rumbles fade for now. Tomorrow turns warm and unsettled. A chance of showers and thunderstorms builds toward a high near 89. It's currently 75 on the Treasure Coast. At WQCS.
22: In case anyone tells you that Canadians are really just the same as Americans, just used to colder weather, author Paul Theroux wants to point something out.
23: Canada is different, and you go to a place because it's different.
22: Coming up, Paul Theroux shares what he found and who he met on a cross-country road trip from Newfoundland to the Pacific.
23: Great roads, friendly people, lots of stories. To me, it was heaven.
22: Take a lesson from Korea. Occupied by foreign powers so many times, they had to develop a sixth sense in how to read a room.
24: Because of these constant sort of outsiders taking over, Koreans had to develop nunchi in order to survive.
22: Yuni Hong explains the Korean art of observation that can help you at home, at work, and in your travels. It's Korean nunchi and an epic Canadian road trip in the hour ahead on Travel with Rick Steves.
25: Live from NPR News in Washington, I'm Ryland Barton. President Trump signed a sweeping sanctions bill against Russia into law today. NPR's Emily Fang reports the bill had been championed by the late South Carolina Republican Senator Lindsey Graham.
26: The law expands sanctions on Russia and extends sanctions on Iran's weapons and energy industries. The new sanctions target Russia's energy sector in particular by letting the president impose tariffs of up to 100% on the five largest purchasers of Russian oil and natural gas. That includes China, which buys most of Iran's oil exports. Some Democratic lawmakers oppose the bill because it expands the president's tariff authority, and China would likely block any tariffs imposed. Beijing has created an extensive suite of laws designed to punish any companies or individuals who help implement sanctions against its interests. Emily Fang, NPR News, The White House.
25: President Trump says all 50 states have applied for a pilot program to lower Medicaid drug prices. It's part of the administration's most favored nation deals with drug companies, meant to bring prices down to levels paid in other wealthy countries. NPR's Sydney Lupkin has more.
27: State Medicaid programs had to apply by September 10th to view details about the pilot's drug discounts. President Trump announced today from the Oval Office that all of them did, but those applications aren't binding. States have until the end of the month to sign formal participation agreements. So far, 40 states and Puerto Rico have done that, according to the Centers for Medicare and Medicaid Services. Rising drug costs have strained state Medicaid budgets. It is not yet clear which drugs will be discounted or how much more money Medicaid will be able to save beyond the discounts it already gets. Sydney Lupkin, NPR News.
25: A federal judge has struck down a move by the Trump administration last year that cuts hundreds of millions of dollars in grants to train school teachers. NPR's Corey Turner reports.
0: Early in the Trump administration, the Education Department slashed roughly $600 million meant to help states train teachers. The department argued the money was really being used for diversity, equity, and inclusion efforts. After several Democratic-led states sued, the Supreme Court weighed in briefly, letting the cuts go through while the lawsuit worked its way through the courts. And that is what's happening now, with a U.S. District Court judge ruling that the cuts were arbitrary and capricious, and that the department didn't weigh just how important the money was to states. The ruling does not restore the funding. To do that, the judge said, would require still more legal wrangling in the Court of Federal Claims. Corey Turner, NPR News.
25: The Trump administration has started building the border wall in the Big Bend region of West Texas. Landowners, environmental groups, and ranchers there oppose the construction, arguing the area isn't a high-traffic zone for illegal immigration. Customs and Border Protection has doubled the pace of construction along the U.S.-Mexico border. The agency is building an average of 12 miles of barriers a week. It's the first major construction in an area where the plans have faced heavy opposition. You're listening to NPR News from Washington. The Texas Department

0: His curiosity about people and places, especially the ones that are overlooked, has motivated what Paul Theroux has been writing about since 1967. He joins us in a moment on Travel with Rick Steves to tell us about his just-concluded Great Canadian Cross-Country Road Trip. And later in the hour, Yuni Hong reveals how a Korean type of nonverbal situational awareness, what they call nunshi, can be a valuable aid for reading the room in our international travels. As many have learned, looking into your family history can take you on some remarkable adventures. Author Paul Theroux drove to Quebec to learn where his grandfather and earlier generations in his family came from. It was the start of a cross-Canada road trip where he encountered fascinating people and perspectives that he documents in his latest book. It's called True North, On the Road in Canada. Paul Theroux joins us now from his home on Cape Cod to share what he found that makes Canada a nation that the world admires and that so many Americans recognize as the cool but quiet neighbor upstairs. Paul, welcome back to Travel with Rick Steves.
1: It's great to talk to you again, Rick. You're always in my mind because you're a traveler. People think I travel a lot. I don't travel as much as you do, so God bless you.
0: Well, we both found our niche, and I think we both enjoy it, and that's a beautiful thing, isn't it?
1: Yeah, it is, yeah.
0: So in your book, it seems like you had something to get off your chest in the first pages. Let's talk about that. You opened with a critique of modern travel writing.
1: Oh, yeah. Well, I mean, I keep reading it in the newspaper, people saying having sumptuous meals in poor countries. You know, the idea that you're having a gourmet experience in a place where people are starving or very hungry. And then the way people write about it. The prologue of my book is about the strangeness of the travel experience and how different travel books are. I'm trying to avoid writing a conventional travel book, just gushing about everything. So it's not a gushing book.
0: You know, that I have to remind my staff that we're not a shill for the tourist industry. It's sort of the default for a lot of travel writers is to rave about something. But I like to turn the volume down and take the superlatives away and be candid. You know, everything doesn't have to be great. It is what it is.
1: You know, this is my 12th travel book. And if anyone read my first one was The Great Railway Bazaar. But over the years, I've learned that in travel, the thing that matters most is hearing people's stories, maybe making a friend of them, but also listening, not talking, not thinking that

0: you're the focus of attention. It's not about you. I used to see it as a kind of autobiography. I don't see it that way anymore. Although, obviously, I'm the person traveling. But you travel to listen, to watch, to listen. And I found in Canada, you know, traveling in your own language is really amazing.
1: Sure.
0: Because you sit down, you have language in common.
1: I know that when I'm in Ireland, it is really a boon for me because I can, all the little chatter in the background adds to my understanding. And I kept thinking as I was reading through your book, you were soaking up conversations. It was a Trans-Canada collection of conversations, and you understood all of them, and it must have just been a field day for you as a travel writer.
0: Yes, it was, and for several specific reasons. One is my family comes from Canada. My ancestors went to Canada 330 years ago, 1693 they went. But also, what makes people talkative? Crises. Crises. When something goes wrong, a very bad storm, a war, economic downturn, people become talkative, like-minded, and they express themselves. And so the first event in Canada was the trucker protests that I went about 6 years ago. And that was a very important thing because it galvanized the country. I mean, the truckers shut the country down. And then the other, which was fortunate for me, but tough for a lot of other people, was when the president said he wanted to make Canada the 51st state. Well, okay, you could have a lot of different views about that. But the Canadians were insulted and talkative, and they all had an opinion. So normally, you know, you need to draw people out. Well, they were more than willing to express their feelings. They also, it made them unified. And for a country where patriotism doesn't come naturally to Canadians, but they became very patriotic, flag waving, and talkative, and they had a lot to say. So I was traveling in a period when U.S. and Canadian relations were at a very, very low point. And every time I said I'm an American, they had something to tell me. So, and also you talk about say the same language, but culturally Canadians are quite distinct people, and the culture is quite distinct. You know, one great difference in Canada is that Canadians are extremely well informed about the United States. They know about our politics. They know about our culture, their music. They're great consumers of our cultural life. And Americans know next to nothing about Canada.
1: Right. Well, let's talk about that for a minute, because a lot of Americans just think, oh, it's a white Christian child of the British Empire, just like us. They can just join us and be the 51st state. But that is such a naive perspective from south of the border. And when you get to know Canadians and when you get to know a little bit about Canada, they're wired differently. It's a whole, they don't have the Western movement. They have the survival in the North. It's a fascinating kind of wonderland for somebody who wants to psychoanalyze why Canada would never be a 51st state. What did you come away with in that trying to imagine Canadians being Americans?
0: Well, you mentioned that, and when we say they, you'd have to distinguish, you know, one in five Canadians was born outside of Canada. So one great difference between Canada and the United States is that Canada doesn't naturally assimilate people. What they tend to do, in fact, it's a policy, is they say, you come from South India. You celebrate Diwali and you worship the elephant god Ganesh. Go on, keep worshiping. And then Sikhs, for example, Sikhs in Canada, of whom there are a great number, are encouraged to remain Sikhs, to have their own gurdwaras.
1: Yeah.
0: So the stereotype of a Canadian is a man or woman in a flannel shirt with a wool hat in a snowstorm. But actually, that's far from the truth. I mean,
1: it's not it.
0: These ethno bubbles are not because the government is indifferent to them. The Canadian government actually encourages people to pursue their own ethnic and cultural enthusiasms, whereas we insist that people Americanize. Also, the aim, I mean, we're encouraged to life, liberty, and the pursuit of happiness. That's not a goal in Canada. The Canadian aim is good government and, you know, not the pursuit of happiness.
1: good governance, meaning being able to work together and compromise and find a middle ground.
0: Yeah, to be well-governed.
1: I think that's something that
0: but your happiness isn't admire. Part of it.
1: This is Travel with Rick Steves. We're talking with Paul Theroux, and he's telling us about his cross-Canada road trip. And his new book is called True North, On the Road in Canada. You can find links to Paul's other travel books on his website. That's paultheroux.com. And that's spelled T-H-E-R-O-U-X. Paul, let's get into the actual itinerary. The word Trans-Canada came up a lot in your book. It seemed like it was more than just the name of a highway. And you went from Maine all the way to the Peace Arch in Vancouver and British Columbia. Give us just a kind of an overview before we dig into some of the details. Where did you go and how much time did you spend doing this and when was it?
0: My ancestral home is a place called Yamaska, which is maybe an hour and a half from Montreal, southeast. So I made repeated trips in different seasons to my ancestral home where a lot of Theroux people still live. I mean, the family's still there, which is very unusual. When you travel, normally you're traveling among strangers. I was traveling among family members. So I went up there a number of times, and then I went farther afield. So you use the word Trans-Canada. That's an interesting word because you think of Trans-Canada Highway as a big, you know, like a four-lane highway that goes coast to coast. That's not the case. A lot of the Trans-Canada is a little country road where people are riding bikes or walking their dogs. So my ambition was to go from coast to coast. So I drove up through Maine, Nova Scotia, and took the ferry to Newfoundland. So I went up and down Newfoundland, took some time off, and then I traveled basically onward to Vancouver when the election was taking place.
1: And you came away writing that Canada seems to me in many respects like a vast archipelago. I thought that was a real good observation. What did you mean by that?
0: As you know, Canada has a very small population, 42 million. That's the population of California. So where is this population of 42 million in a country that is bigger than China? They're on little islands, not actual islands, but island-like places. Winnipeg, Toronto, Calgary, Edmonton, way up in Corner Brook in Newfoundland. So the archipelago is these little populous islands. And then in between, there's little, of course, there are settlements all over Canada. But that 42 million people is very widely distributed, but concentrated in specific places. The other thing, which is amazing to me visually, is when you're traveling across the prairie in a car, there's nothing. It's like a sea, like you're traveling in an ocean. The grass is flattened by the wind, and you look in the distance and you see what looks like the ramparts of an island. It happens to be a city. It's probably Winnipeg or Edmonton or whatever. But you look across the prairie and you see the tall buildings of what looks like a castle or an island. I think it's just wonderful. It's wonderful if you're in a car. A road trip in Canada is like nothing else. Great roads, friendly people, lots of stories. To me, it was heaven.
1: And a road trip with the Paul Theroux approach to connecting with people. I love it. There's a bit in your book where you talk about your focus. And I'm just going to, there's three dimensions to this. It's a multiple choice question. What do you prefer on the road, to connect with a circus or a cathedral?
0: Well, I'd take the circus any day.
1: And then a cafe or a public monument?
0: Give me the cafe, a cup of coffee, and some people nearby.
1: And then the third one, the third one is a fiesta or a museum.
0: Well, I'd take the fiesta, unless if it's Berlin and the museum is full of Rembrandts, I think I might take the museum.

0: He's one of our best-known American travel writers with the distinction of once having his books banned by the apartheid government of South Africa. Paul Theroux has written more than 50 novels, short stories, and works of nonfiction that take us on train adventures across Asia and Africa, hiking the coast of England, and road tripping the hinterlands of Dixie and Mexico, and now Canada. There's more on what he discovered from Newfoundland to British Columbia in just a minute on Travel with Rick Steves. Hi, I'm Rick Steves. 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
0: Chronicling more than a half century's worth of travels, Paul Theroux's latest work takes us along on a sweeping personal journey across Canada. Paul's road trip took him to uncover his family history in Quebec and to experience Canada's cities and farmscapes and meet fellow writers, Indigenous leaders, and refugees across nearly 5,000 miles, or, if you prefer, it's almost 8,000 kilometers. His book is True North, On the Road in Canada. It's being released September 22nd. Paul, we have a lot of people listening right now. This is, you know, PBS demographics. These are people who have been traveling for decades, and you've been traveling for decades and writing about it. Let us just imagine what it's like a day on the road with you. You've done this huge, epic road trip. Are you traveling, is it you alone in a car with reservations, with a partner, with an entourage? What is the basics of how Paul Theroux is on the road for this trip?
3: Well, this is my 12th travel book. Every travel book that I've written, every trip, I've traveled alone. Basically, I'm alone in a car. Do I make reservations? No. One of the great things about traveling in the States, Mexico, and Canada is I have no onward reservation. Around 5 o'clock in the afternoon, after I've been driving, I just look for a motel. And there's always a motel, and there's always a space in the motel. Might not be a very good motel, but that's beside the point. I don't care. If I have to have Fruit Loops in a styrofoam bowl at breakfast, that's okay. That's just part of the thing. You know, give me, all I need is just a room and people to talk to.
0: Right now, people would be, I know our audience would go, what? It's 5 o'clock and you don't have a bed organized for the night. You might be homeless for a night. I did a tour once with 8 people in a minibus with no hotel reservations, and nobody could relax or concentrate on what I was saying after about 4 o'clock in the afternoon if they didn't have the assurance that we have reservations for a room. But the beauty of travel is being free. And your experience is every night you found a place. You wouldn't recommend it in a guidebook, but it was a safe, reasonable place to get 8 hours of sleep and a bowl of Fruit Loops in the morning.
3: Right. Well, this is the problem with traveling with other people. I can't imagine traveling with 8 other people. I can't imagine it. To me, that's not fun. But I think you've got more patience than I have.
0: See, I was working as a tour guide for these people. So, but they could not relax without a hotel figured out.
3: Well, of course. So if you travel with someone, they say, where are we going? If you're a travel writer, you say, I don't know. I don't know. I'm just driving. Who are we going to talk to? I don't know. Where are we going to eat? I don't know. Where are we going to spend the night? I don't know. Because you're winging it.
0: Yeah.
3: If you're traveling for a book, as I was in Canada, you're winging it most of the time. You meet someone and they say, hey, I've got a collection of garden gnomes or a little railway in my basement or whatever it is. Do you want to see it? Yeah, okay, I'll check it out.
0: Sure.
3: And if you're traveling with somebody else, they might not want to do that.
0: This is fundamental to good traveling, and this is so great to look behind the curtains at what makes Paul Theroux tick on the road. When serendipity knocks, you say yes. You don't ask your partner, is it okay? You just dive right in. If the monk you met in the church says, I've got some homemade limoncello, would you like to come into the abbey and help me drink it? The answer is yes. And it reminds me when I was a kid hitchhiking around Ireland, I'd stand on a remote road and hitch in whichever direction the traffic was coming. And I'd get in the car and they'd say, where are you going? And I said, wherever you're going.
3: I will say that a lot of people listening to this will say, lucky you. But it's true, we are lucky. A lot of people can't do that. They've got a week, they get 10 days, 2 weeks at the most. They have to make the most of their time, so they have to plan. And they have to make sure that where they're staying and what they're going to eat and all that. But I haven't had a job since 1971 when I left the University of Singapore. So I'm a self-supporting, my MacArthur Genius Grant hasn't come through yet. I don't have a Guggenheim. So not only am I traveling by the seat of my pants, I also have to make it pay. So I'm a hunter-gatherer too. You know, I'm meeting people because I love hearing stories, but also because I'm writing a book. You know, if you don't buttonhole people and talk to them and hear their stories, there's no book. So basically, if you're traveling in a country and you're a travel writer, you need people to talk to. You need something to write about. Now, you can't just write about great meals or, you know, I stayed at a luxurious hotel. I was there during the whole election. When they called the election, I went up. And I was there when it finished, when the Liberals won and Carney became Prime Minister. And there was something to talk about. So when I met people casually, we were talking about our election, their election. Who do you like? What are they going to do? What are they going to change? And so Canadians became unusually talkative and more forthcoming.
0: What is your sense in Canada, how elections compared to American elections?
3: A Canadian election is very efficient and very short, mercifully so. And I watched it on television. I talked to people. And the two main parties were Liberal and Conservative mainly. But I was fascinated by the debates. All candidates are expected to be bilingual. So the debates were given, you watch the English debate, there were four candidates, and they were conversing in English. And then in other debates, they were all conversing in French. But they all were able to do it. There's less money in the election. There was a lot of civility in it, a lot of mutual respect among the people. So you see Canadians at their best in a way. So I would recommend, you know, I wouldn't want to go to an election in, I don't know, Haiti or, I don't know, a lot of other countries. But a Canadian election is very civil and very short, and it was very enlightening to me.
0: And you mentioned that you'd been taking notes on Canada for years, and then came Trump. So that sort of encouraged you to finish your dream. You sort of were pregnant with a book on Canada, but you needed an excuse to birth it.
3: Yeah, and the birth pains, such as they were caused by the American president who said, we're going to make you the 51st state. And, you know, I don't know what Americans would think if Canadians said, we're going to make you part of Canada. You're a province of Canada. Well, Canadians were not happy about it. It unleashed a torrent of personal stories, feelings. You know, Canadians come to the States all the time. And so they know the States very well. They've traveled widely in it. You say to the average Canadian, in New Brunswick, have you ever been to Newfoundland? They say, no, you know, it's pretty far and it's hard. You got to take a ferry. Have you been to Florida? Oh, many times. That's a very, you know, that's a stereotypical winter holiday for them.
0: This is Travel with Rick Steves. We're talking with Paul Theroux, and his book is True North, On the Road in Canada. And in it, he examines the familiar and the elusive sides of Canada that he encountered on a cross-country road trip. You can listen to our earlier conversations with Paul on Travel with Rick Steves about his previous road trips to Mexico and across the American Deep South. We have a link in the notes for this week's show at ricksteves.com/radio. And Paul's book, True North, On the Road in Canada, is out wherever you like to get your books. Hey, Paul, we could talk all day about what you encountered on this road trip across Canada, this epic trip, all alone in your car, eating Fruit Loops for breakfast. But one thing fascinated me. You had what you called a transformative, as close to a spiritual experience you'd ever had, with this beautiful, rugged, vivid nature of Alberta and British Columbia. I've had a similar experience in Banff and Jasper National Parks. It's like I've seen a lot of mountains, but there's something about that. Tell us how that was so transformative for you.
3: I'm alone in the car driving from Calgary through Banff, and it began to snow. It was April. I wasn't expecting snow. I wasn't expecting the sight of these mountains. And it was an epiphany. I had an epiphany. I had the nearest thing that I've ever had to a spiritual experience, just being in my car on an empty road with these big fat flakes of snow coming down, whipping around like, you know, it was like a bridal veil.
4: Yeah.
3: Unwrapping before me. It was so wonderful. And it wasn't just for that 5 minutes. It went on for half an hour, 40 minutes as I was driving. And I thought, this is amazing. You feel so uplifted by it. I even pulled over just to experience it, you know, on the side of the road, just to watch it. And I was driving through Banff National Park, but it's an experience you could have in the Rockies, but the Rockies, there'd be more traffic on the road. There were no other cars on the road. And, you know, Canada's a very lightly populated country. So you're alone a lot of the time on these roads. There's 400 or 500 miles between the cities across the prairie. So the solitude, the beauty of it, is something that you experience. You think, this is all for me. That I just me. I'm seeing this. So I really felt uplifted, and I feel sentimental about it now. I would go back there anytime to do it.
4: I thought it was interesting that you reported that people told you the Canada I grew up with was very different than what it is today. Reminding, I think, travelers that you may feel we're all wearing our flannel jackets and being quintessentially Canadian, but that's a little bit nostalgic, and we're not quite as simple and innocent from a slower time, but today things are changing.
3: Well, of course, Canadians kept saying that, and saying it with reason, because a Canadian who's 45, 50 years old grew up in a different Canada. The Canadians that say that were growing up in a Canada that was whiter, with a smaller population, with a different government. And so they're adjusting to new immigrants, and particularly new immigrants who live in ethnic bubbles, ethno-burbs. Richmond, which is a city outside of Vancouver, is entirely Chinese. So to go to a city that is ethnically homogenous is amazing. And so a Canadian seeing that, well, so they've never seen that before. That's entirely new to them. And that's an effect of not assimilating people. So it's on for people.
4: Right.
3: But it adds to the spice of life. And I mean, I think that they're adjusting to it at the moment, but it's unlike the States. And you would go to Canada because it's not the United States. It's Canada and has a distinct flavor. And all of that is part of it. It's not, that's the thing that you learn. Canada is different. And you go to a place because it's different.
4: This is Travel with Rick Steves. We've been talking with Paul Theroux. His book is True North, On the Road in Canada. Paul, I was fascinated how in the beginning of your book, right in the first page, you said, I'm 85, travel's not the same as it used to be. There's all these people getting clickbait and the world is like covered with tourists and travelers like ants on a bruised peach. I thought, whoa. And you said, this is probably going to be my last book. And then at the end of your book, you just say, you know, I was wrong. I mean, here you are. I can picture you parked at the Peace Arch, you know, this beautiful border between Seattle and Vancouver. And you've done your trip. You've done Trans-Canada. And you go, you know, I think I was wrong. I'm going to keep traveling and keep writing. Tell us what was going on there. That's a very interesting transformation.
3: It surprised me, but I had so much fun. It was so enjoyable traveling that I thought I'd like to go back to Canada. My dream is 60 odd years ago, I was a teacher in Central Africa. It suddenly occurred to me I could go back to my school. I'd like to go back to Malawi, where I was a teacher. That's a possible, could be a book, could be a trip. I don't know, but I was reinvigorated. I came back feeling younger, better informed, enlightened, and I thought, I could do this again. You know, if I stay healthy, if I'm spared by the Almighty, I would like to keep going. Why not?
4: And then I really enjoyed this. You wrote, Travel is an old man's strategy for more time. It's an enlargement of life. What a very important understanding and a philosophy. Say a bit about that.
3: It's been studied that when people go on vacation, the time spent on vacation is enlarged in their life, so that 1 month on vacation is like 3 or 4 months at home. So it's an enlargement. It's the way it takes up the space in your mind on a holiday. You're in a different place. You're meeting different people. You're more relaxed. You're not working. And so it is like having more time, which is why I recommend to any older people out there who are listening to this, if you feel as if you're just a Samuel Beckett character looking at the grave, leave home, go somewhere, go to Mexico, go to Italy, Canada, and the time you spend there will be an expansion of your life.
4: I just got back from a 50-day trip, and I feel like there's no better way for me to live a day than on the road, soaking it up, talking to people. I think your book is an inspiration in that regard. And we were talking about how driving alone without reservations with you know, to go whichever way the wind blows you, it seems that's not an option, but it is an option. I mean, almost anybody who can travel, if you can go on a cruise, you could also rent a car and have Fruit Loops for breakfast in Kamloops. And you can have these magical experiences. You don't need to write a famous book. You don't need to write a book that's published. But you can talk to people. You can take notes. You can challenge your preconceptions. You can open yourself up to new dimensions of the world. And you can come home a younger person, a person who's got a broader perspective, a person who would like a world with fewer walls and more bridges. It's a beautiful opportunity. And in a lot of ways, I think your book can inspire people to have a new lease on life when it comes to exploring the world.
3: And it doesn't have to be the wider world. It could be, I would say to any of my neighbors, I'm in Cape Cod, Massachusetts, I'd say, get in your car, drive to Mississippi, go to South Carolina, go to Alabama, go to Arkansas. It's a different world. For a Yankee to go down south, they would be traveling in a world that they don't know at all. And an American can travel to parts of the States in a car, and you don't have to make a reservation. I guarantee if anyone disputes this, try it.
4: And if you meet a cranky border guard like Miss Sweeney that you wrote about, and I love the way you started quoting the Doors, people are strange when you're a stranger. It's so classic, Paul Theroux. But you meet this cranky lady at the border, and she's just, what's with this and what's with that? And it's like a rude welcome. Don't take it personally. Take it as part of the fun of being on the road, and don't let it bring you down.
3: So they found a pocket knife in my car, and they said, this is a weapon. I said, it's a weapon. This is for cleaning my fingernails. Come on. But then, you know, people say to me, so what? They fined me $500 for having a weapon. And my wife said, that must have really been a letdown. I said, you know, when bad things happen to a travel writer, they have something to write about. So it's a gift. Bad things happen, except getting sick. No one wants to hear about you're getting sick. But I thought,
4: No,
3: if someone's rude to you, make them famous in your book.
4: Ah, that's good. Paul, thank you so much for inspiring us once again with a new book. And I would say, keep on traveling, baby.
3: Thank you. I'm going to take your advice.

0: Paul Theroux writes about his cross-Canada road trip in True North on the road in Canada. 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That includes observations about American expats and how his lifetime of travels inspired the essays in his book, The Vanishing Point. Plus, hear what he encountered on solo trips across the hinterlands of Dixie and rural Mexico, on trains across Africa and Asia, and the characters he wrote about inspired by living on Oahu's North Shore. 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Up next, Yuni Hong suggests it may be a type of sixth sense, something like what Sherlock Holmes, Steve Jobs, and maybe even your cat possess. She explains how a Korean tradition known as nunchi can help you too. 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
5: Hello, I'm Joanna Lumley. I'm from London, and it's absolutely fabulous to be here travelling with Rick Steves. I'd love to boast to my friends that I spoke to Rick. We're all sitting with bibs around our necks and our eyes glittering. And I'm from Patsy. I think, Rick, you're fantastic. Cheers, sweeties.
0: Yuni Hong says Koreans have a superpower, a sixth sense for winning friends and influencing people. It's called nunchi. It's a subtle art of gauging people's thoughts and feelings in order to build harmony and connection. This is a tradition of Korean emotional intelligence, and it goes back more than 5,000 years. Yuni was last with us on Travel with Rick Steves to talk about the birth of Korean cool. Now she's back to take us deeper into what it means to be Korean and to explore traditions that she found, traditions that can help us all when we connect with people in our travels. Her latest book is called The Power of Nunchi, The Korean Secret to Happiness and Success. Yuni, thanks so much for being back with us.
6: Always happy to talk to you, Rick.
0: So nunchi, it's literally eye measure, I guess, in the Korean language. What is it, just in a nutshell?
6: Sure. It is the art of taking the room temperature, basically reading the room. And you do that by assessing the whole atmosphere in the room, not just the individuals in it. And you do this by sort of reading people's thoughts and feelings with the purpose of getting along with people and creating an overall atmosphere of harmony in the room.
0: So it's dealing with a group of people rather than one-on-one?
6: Right. I would say the main difference between nunchi and just generally being observant, well, there's two of them, I would say. The first big difference is, yeah, the atmosphere on the whole, the idea of the whole being more than the sum of the people in the room.
0: Is that related to feng shui?
6: Yeah, that's a really good way of putting it. It's the feng shui of the room.
0: With people instead of furniture.
6: With people, yes, exactly. Like who's in the room? Who's the oldest? Who's the youngest? Okay. What does their relationship to each other seem to be? Do they look like there's just been a tense moment, or are they laughing at something?
0: And you wrote, Yuni, in your book that nunchi is perhaps the most important skill you'll ever learn, a skill that gets to the core of being human. Wow, that's quite a statement.
6: Well, I don't think it's an exaggeration either because, Aristotle, he's not Korean, but he said that humans are by definition social animals. Mm. You know, it's what makes us different from other animals is that we literally need other humans to survive, right? The reason the polis exists, you know, Plato even talked about this. It's not because we enjoy each other's company. It's because the city or the town is the smallest unit of people who can actually survive. It's literally based on human survival. So nunchi, in turn, is a way of surviving with other people. In fact, there's a Korean expression, half of social life is nunchi. So that's 50% is a lot. So I don't think that's, I think it's very fair to say that it's the most important skill perhaps that you'll ever learn.
7: And you called it the guiding principle of Korean life. Now, why Korea? Is it uniquely applicable to Korea? Is there a reason it's more predominant or important in Korea? Or does it work equally well in any society? It's just other societies don't appreciate it so much.
6: Sure. I mean, when I describe nunchi to people, no matter what culture the person's from, they will recognize something analogous in their own culture. But what makes nunchi Korean has to do with Korean history. In the approximately 5,000 years of Korean history, the country has supposedly been invaded 800 times. I don't know if that's accurate, but they actually say, oh, the only country that's been invaded more times is Scotland. So they were, you know, they were basically conquered by everyone from the Mongols, the Manchus, to the Japanese, because Korea, the peninsula, is really strategically located between China and Japan. And at various points, everybody kind of wanted it. It was like Gibraltar.
7: Right.
6: So because of these constant sort of outsiders taking over, Koreans had to develop nunchi in order to survive. Because if you're in any kind of subordinate situation, even if it's just like a civilized one, like employee and boss, you have to be able to read the boss's mood. You have to be able to read the master's mood if you're a slave.
7: You have to be able to read the colonial overlord's mood.
6: Exactly.
7: Oh,
6: exactly.
7: Baby. So I'm always a little bit skeptical about any woo-woo kind of stuff. And, I'm thinking about what is the practical value of this? But you wrote about your personal life story and how you can really attribute quite a lot to your appreciation of nunchi. Give us the story here.
6: Right. I mean, I actually share your skepticism of anything woo-woo, but I think that nunchi is different because it is really pragmatic. And you can be as selfish or as altruistic as you want it to be. And proof that it actually works is that I was able to use it when I was as young as 12. I was born in the U.S. and I lived here until I was 12 years old. And then my family decided suddenly to move back to Korea, or my parents were from there. I had never lived in Korea. I didn't speak any Korean because in those days when I was growing up, there was a belief among a lot of people that it was bad for the kid to be raised bilingually. Anyway, so we only spoke English at home. So despite not knowing any Korean, we went to Seoul. I was immediately placed in a regular Korean public school. And I had to use my nunchi. And it's a good thing my parents had taught me about it beforehand, because nunchi isn't really just about being smart or studying hard. It's about, you know, that expression, work smarter, not harder. You know, because I didn't know the language, I had to rely on nonverbal cues, and nunchi is literally reading nonverbal cues.
7: Oh, so if you're sort of unable to communicate, if you're mute in a room of people, you can still understand a lot just because you're observant in a nunchi way.
6: Absolutely. And, you know, since this is a travel show, you know, I guess what we're going to talk about in a minute is how nunchi is super helpful when you're in a foreign environment for precisely the reason that it's nonverbal.
7: Yes.
6: But just going back to my own experience. So, you know, I'm 12 years old, you know, not stupid, but definitely in this classroom, not the sharpest knife in the drawer either.
7: Yeah.
6: But nonetheless, you know,
7: but
6: just by looking.
7: But your secret weapon, you're a nunchi ninja.
6: Right. The secret weapon of the disadvantage. In my case, I had to just watch what people are doing. And, you know, so like even if you don't know the language, you can see, you know, that guy seems to be the teacher's pet. You know, the teacher's always smiling when he talks. So if I'm ever in trouble or don't understand, I'm going to ask that guy.
7: Wow.
6: You know, I'm going to do what that guy does.
7: That makes sense. And you can see in your life, it really was much more than woo-woo. We're learning about the Korean skill of reading a room and gauging others' thoughts and feelings right now on Travel with Rick Steves. Our guest is the author Yuni Hong. Her latest book is called The Power of Nunchi, and her website is yunihong.com. That's spelled E-U-N-Y. Yuni, in your book, you lay out the 8 rules of Nunchi. And I'm just going to state the rule, and if you could just expand on it just a bit. We'll go through that so our listeners can better understand this whole concept, because it's totally new to me.
6: Empty, sure, go ahead.
7: Number one, empty your mind.
6: Right. I know that sounds actually really difficult and possibly vague, but it basically just means remove prejudices that you have in the situation that you're entering. Like, how do you know something's a prejudice? Like, if you enter a new country or room or situation and you're already annoyed to be entering it, that's a type of prejudice.
7: All right. That sounds good
6: right.
7: advice. Number two, be aware of the Nunchi observer effect. What's the Nunchi observer effect?
6: Right. So in physics, there's something called the, I think it's called the quantum observer effect or something like that. Basically, things change by being observed. And when you enter a room, even if you're doing nothing except entering it and looking at people, you're already changing the atmosphere of the room.
7: Hmm.
6: Okay. So, in other words, you don't have to make a big song and dance.
7: Right. So be sensitive to that. Be tuned into that.
6: Right. Don't tell a joke immediately just to let people know you're there. You're already changing the atmosphere.
7: Number three, if you just entered a room, remember that everyone has been there longer than you. Watch them to gain information.
6: Right. I mean, that just makes sense, right? If people have been there already, they know what the atmosphere is. They know what was just discussed. You don't. So if you just barrel in without taking...
7: Yeah, you're the newcomer. So just lay low and catch up by observing.
6: Exactly. Just like when you're new in a workplace.
7: Number four, never pass up a good opportunity to shut up.
6: This is possibly the most important rule, actually. It's not just because by shutting up you don't insult people. It's because... if you listen to people, and I would say, well, there's an expression by the Greek Stoic Epictetus, which is, we are given 2 ears and 1 mouth so that we may listen twice as much as we speak. I think that's the right ratio. Listening to speaking should be 2 to 1. There's 2 reasons for this. One is it makes the other person feel heard, which is all anyone really wants. They usually don't care if you agree with them. They just want to be acknowledged. The second is it's to your advantage because it's calming. It reduces anxiety to plug into the other person. And the more you know about them, the more material you have just to be Machiavellian about it. Like anyone who's good at business or negotiation knows that the person who is nervous about silence always loses.
7: Wow. You know, and I've been learning that just through the School of Hard Knocks without studying Nunchi. And I've been coming around to that awareness that in many cases, I'm used to jumping in, dominating the conversation, stepping on people's lines and so on. But if you just kind of take a breath, listen, observe, take it in, let other people show their cards, really makes a lot of sense. Number 5, manners exist for a reason.
6: Right. I would say, you know, in 21st century modern life, people think that manners are not necessary and that they're just some patriarchal holdover that's designed for the upper class to make the lower class feel bad. This is not true at all. Manners exist because it makes other people around you feel comfortable. And so basic manners or even table manners are a good way to start off using Nunchi. You know, so if, let's say that you, you know, bread plate's usually on the left, you know, in America. Let's say you just got to be you and you want the bread plate that's at your right. Okay, great. That means the other person hasn't got a bread plate. So, you know, how is that you being you?
7: You know, that could be related to rituals exist for a reason also.
6: Absolutely, yes. Absolutely, yes.
7: Like you write how the exchange of business cards is a ritual in Korea, and it's there for a reason.
6: Exactly. I mean, people are like, why do you still have cards in the 21st century, and why do you spend 10 seconds looking at the card when you get it? It's all about creating that beat, that extra pause, so that everyone can evaluate each other.
7: Ah. Number 6, read between the lines.
6: Right. Everyone thinks they know what that means, but you can only do that if you're actually paying attention. And most people just give lip service to that advice because everyone, you know, in an argument will end up saying at some point, I'm not a mind reader. Why didn't you tell me? You know, that's not really a nice thing to say. You know, you're accusing the person of lying or concealing things when in fact they're probably just afraid to talk to you or they don't know what they're feeling. So it is your job, actually, to read their mind, or at least try to read nonverbal cues.
7: So recognize people don't always say what they're thinking.
6: Yeah, and that's actually their right.
7: Right. And if you're thoughtful, and if you realize that's part of the whole style of talking, it gives you an advantage. Number 7, causing unintentional harm can be as bad as intentional harm.
6: Yeah, this is probably one of the more controversial things I say in the book, because, you know, people think that they should get half credit if they do something, but they didn't mean to do it.
7: Mm-hmm.
6: I mean, from a moral point of view, absolutely. Intention matters a lot, and, you know, you shouldn't be penalized if it just goes bad. Practically speaking, a lot of times the damage you create is equal to whether you intended to harm people or not. And, you know, blackface Halloween costumes are a really good example of that. Even if you genuinely thought it was a joke, the other person got hurt. So
7: unintentional is it's harm nevertheless. And because it was unintentional, it really means you were not very thoughtful about it in most cases.
6: Right. And it hurts you as much as them.
7: So it's to your disadvantage. And finally, number 8, be nimble, be quick.
6: Right. So as I mentioned, speed is really important to nunchi. And in fact, in Korea, if you are skilled at nunchi, they don't say this person has good nunchi. They say this person has quick nunchi, because adaptability is important. You don't just read the room. You have to take into account any changes in the room.
7: Wow. This really is like a new way of, it shines a new light on interaction with people and connecting and just being out there as a social, part of the social scene. Yuni Hong moved with her family from Chicago to South Korea at the age of 12. She credits the skills of nunchi with helping her to get to the top of her class within a year of moving to Seoul, even before she became fluent in Korean. Yuni believes this Korean art of building trust by gauging other people's thoughts and feelings is an important skill that may also be a key to happiness. Her book is called The Power of Nunchi, and she's our guest right now on Travel with Rick Steves. Yuni, this is a travel show, and connecting with people is fundamental to good travel. Let's cap this discussion with an example of how nunchi-deficient travelers might really lose something, and how somebody who's tuned into nunchi can travel better.
6: Right. Well, what's the number one mistake that travelers make? It's that they assume that everyone is like them. You know, if you're traveling, you don't have to learn everything about that specific culture. I mean, it's great if you do, but what's important is that you pay attention when you get there. And I'll give you a really sort of alarming example. Something like 15 years ago, I don't know if you remember this, in New York City, there was a Danish tourist who left her baby in a stroller on a sidewalk in the East Village, or the Lower East Side, rather, and while she was eating in the restaurant inside. So the baby was unattended, sitting in a stroller that was just next to, like, a lamppost.
7: Mm-hmm.
6: So somebody obviously called the police, and the police arrested the woman, and, you know, and the child just temporarily was taken into Child Protective Services. And she said, and the Danish consulate said, in Denmark, it is normal to leave the child outside a restaurant because they should get fresh air. And why do they want to be, you know, indoors where everyone's drinking or whatever? And the police commissioner of New York said, it's not our concern what's customary in Denmark. So in other words, you know, this is not how we do it where I am, does not fly anywhere. I mean, in an extreme example, you could literally lose your child. I mean, she eventually got it back.
7: So that was bad nunchi on that Dane's part.
6: Terrible, terrible. But, you know, in smaller ways, you know, why would you want to have bad nunchi? I mean, maybe you won't lose your child, but people you ask directions from might not give you directions. Clerks who would otherwise help you might not help you. I used to live in France, and that's a complaint a lot of Americans have, is that French people are rude. But if I prod them, I'm like, okay, I know what happened here. You didn't say bonjour or even hello.
7: That's perfect example of applying nunchi in a we're so Eurocentric, you know, and everybody knows in France you got these complexities and so on. But if you just stand at the edge of the room and observe for a little while, then you'll be not fighting the norm, but going with the cultural flow.
6: Yes, exactly. And like the number one enemy of nunchi is arrogance. And that is what makes the difference between an enjoyable holiday and a non-enjoyable holiday, is your own attitude.
7: So, Uni, is this something in your daily walk? You're on vacation, traveling in a foreign land, you're going to work and you want to just be an effective part of the team. Is this something that just becomes like breathing, just without even thinking? Or is this something you've got to remember and remind yourself, okay, Nunchi, let's do it the right way?
6: Yeah, some people are definitely naturally good at it. For me, it's something I have to switch on, actually. I would say I wasn't really born with very good natural Nunchi. I have to, you know, it's just sort of like any kind of habituated behavior. Like if somebody has anger management training or something, it's the same thing. They can manage it, but they have to remember to manage it.
7: Uni Hong, thank you so much. This is fun to get an insight into the Korean secret to happiness and success, the power of Nunchi, and how we can apply that at home and abroad.
6: Thank you so much.
7: Uni Hong's conversation about Korean Nunchi comes to us from the Travel with Rick Steves archives. Her books, The Power of Nunchi and The Birth of Korean Cool, have also been translated into German, French, Italian, Spanish, and Portuguese, Bengali, Mongolian, and, of course, Korean. You can read what Uni's written on Korean culture for the New York Times and find her posts on Blue Sky. It's at her website, unihung.com, and that's spelled E-U-N-Y.
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2: 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WQCS weather. A calm, quiet evening on the Treasure Coast, with a slight chance of showers and thunderstorms lingering tonight. Overnight low holds near 73. Tomorrow brings a warm climb to 89, with a continued chance of showers and thunderstorms. Keep an eye on the sky if you have plans outside. Right now, it's 73. At WQCS.
10: 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His unique approach to holistic healing has taken him abroad to lecture in Baden-Baden, Germany, and treat sports professionals in Hawaii and Biarritz, France. He is co-author of several books on food therapy and the founder of the annual Star Summit Talks at the Norton Museum of Art in Palm Beach, Florida. Now it's time for Maximum Health with Dr. Ken Gray.

0: 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This is Maximum Health Radio, Quality Living with yours truly, Dr. Ken Gray. Thank you for joining us. And as always, this is available via podcast, all podcast formats. And we're happy to be on as part of the family of National Public Radio, especially of the Treasure Coast, here with an amazing guest, someone I'm very fortunate to be here with. It's funny that, you know, the years of me practicing as a holistic physician, I'd be sort of regarded with love and brought presents from this individual by patients that also loved her. Her name is Tammy Fender. She's been creating, practicing, loving, giving, sharing with humanity her amazing gift of holistic skincare. And I want to just share her what seems to be a mission statement. My approach to holistic well-being is all-encompassing, supporting a renewal of vibrant vitality in body, mind, and spirit, while working at nature's perfect pace and in harmony with ancient herbal remedies, revealing our true radiance. So we have Tammy Fender, holistic skincare angel artist, purveyor of some amazing products that I actually use as well. And one of the things I love about her is the common mantra we share of healing from the inside out. So thank you for joining us, Ms. Tammy Fender.
1: Thank you so much. I'm so happy to be part of this today.
0: I think what's awesome, too, is that, you know, although you are known all over the world, I get to have you in the studio because your base is here in Palm Beach County.
1: Yes.
0: So we're fortunate.
1: Thank you.
0: So how you started around 30 years ago, and of course we have to ask for maybe those couple of listeners that may not know the origins of how this all began.
1: Sure. So, you know, I think I've always just felt my way through, and whether we say that that's just a calling and the stars align or whatnot, I guess, you know, I'm not quite sure. But I've always had this very innate draw to nature. And even as a child, just really felt like the plant kingdom was as living and alive as humanity and the animal kingdom. And I was really drawn to the plant kingdom and also to people's well-being and their happiness. So as I, you know, became older and was working part-time, I got a job at a cosmetic counter, and that was to help to support my schooling. And so I was doing nights and weekends and that sort of thing. And it was really interesting to me what people were coming up to buy. And I thought, are they buying hope? Is it, you know, it seems to make them happy. What is all of this about? And so pre-internet, I would go home and sort of take a look into the ingredients and just love to connect with people at that deeper level. Mm-hmm. And the company had asked me if I wanted to continue on with them in a business realm, and I thought, really what I need to probably do next is become an esthetician so I can understand if people have an interest in products, how does the skin work and how does the skin function and how are they one and the same? And so I guess just, you know, continuing that research and that journey, it ended up taking me to Europe, and I did see this sort of that ancient culture and that way of caring for skin and caring for the person as a whole and just what some of their traditions sort of looked like.

0: Of course, aromatherapy before I think it became so popular in our country. Right. And any types of different healing modalities that I could just sort of learn about or continue to grow with. And when I came back, it was really interesting for me because you can do all of this research and get these certifications and let's just say working with essential oils or aromatherapy. But my family was living on and working on a development of an outer island in the Bahamas. And so I was over there at that time with my husband, and there were no doctors or nurses or really anything on the island. And so from all the research that I had done, I had taken my essences with me, herbs, and of course I'm always looking for the medicine people and whatnot. And little things that would occur, I was able to try them. And when I realized that they worked, it was sort of astounding to me, but it started to create these confirmations that there was a way that plants not only are our food source and our medicinal source, and, you know, I've learned that all medication even begins from a natural source, but there's so much more, and there's such a deep correlation between man and plant, and I'm still learning about all of that today.
1: So the, you know, one of the things I was fortunate enough to have was a wonderful tour of your, I want to say, healing house.
0: Because
1: it doesn't resemble a factory by any means, or a typical clinic, or, you know, even a spa. It's more than all of that. It's a home where people can go and almost be in your presence. Even when you create, it's in a kitchen.
0: Mm-hmm.
1: That's the space you're creating in, and you have these beautiful herbs and essential oils and all of these things, and everyone there seemed to sort of float on this energy that you helped create, and I think it was easy to sort of immerse myself and become part of it when I was there and learn so much. And from the moment you enter, there's a smell and or sense of just beauty. I love the clean but warm sense of everything, even down to the choice of your amber bottles, which protect the essences within. Mm-hmm. And I came to learn even from that was all organic. Your choice of everything has been organic and has grown over the years.
0: Mm-hmm.
1: Like you said, from learning, and even now your products that you produce are organically created from a need. They're based on this need or something that you find, you know, from your own therapies that you do, right?
0: So yes, I think so much of it, Dr. Ken is working in the treatment room every day as well, you know, and I think that there's a uniqueness from being on that side of it so that I'm able to see what is the skin needing, but ultimately what is the person maybe asking for and needing. And so when we do create a product, it's very typical for a skincare company to produce just to come out with newness all the time.
1: Right.
0: And I really felt that when there was a need for something, you know, I would take a deeper dive into that.
1: Mm-hmm.
0: And so that's how all of the formulas really have been born out of the needs of what I've seen over the years.
1: Right. And naturally so, which is good. And there's a limited shelf life on everything, too, because you pride yourself in producing, creating pure products, and so therefore there's no preservatives or, you know, so there's a limited shelf life as well as a limited use life once you've opened it, correct?
0: Correct, yes. Yeah. So some of the products, if they have water in them, they have to be preserved, but they are preserved with an eco-certified system in that regard. And then, of course, we do have many products in the collection that are just concentrates, and they just are naturally preserved, which is beautiful. But you're right. Once the jar is open and you're dipping your hands in or that sort of thing, they will start to lose potency, even more so than sort of spoiling. So that's why we recommend and we house them in this amber glass to ensure the integrity of all of the formulations. But we say that once you open the product, it is nice to go ahead and use it within 8 weeks. They do have about a 6 to 9 month shelf life. But the way that if you are utilizing the product once or twice a day, you'll use it within that time frame.
1: Right.
0: Yeah.
1: Before we get into the physicality of the use of your products and the creation of it, I do want to get into a little bit of the spirituality.
0: Mm-hmm.
1: Growing up, I was fortunate to have a mother that would cook, and she said, you know, I would say, Mom, what's your recipes? You know, she says, I don't.

0: use any recipes, I cook with love. Mm-hmm. So as I got older, you know, of course you get into the teenage phase and you take for granted that food made with love, and you think fast food and all mm-hmm. that stuff is the better food because mm-hmm. it's what the other kids who have, you know, parents with money can right. go and buy. And then you get over that hump, hopefully, and you go back to your roots and you say, man, there's nothing like mom's food. Mm-hmm. And it's not just because of the ingredients. It's mm-hmm. not just because of the actual special dishes, which you call your own or your favorite. But it is, in fact, that love. And you can try as you want to reproduce that particular dish, even if you had all the exact ingredients, but there's an element of love. I've come to learn that there is something special, very special about Tammy Fender products, but I, in my tour and my presence at your place, your home, mm-hmm. I also learned that there's a way in which you put your love into them. Mm-hmm. Everything is hand done, and you make sure that anyone that's doing it for you or with you is also utilizing those same methods. So talk a little bit about the spirituality of your products.
1: So that's the driving force behind everything that I do. And I feel that, there's an energy or a blessing when you have that pure intention. Mm-hmm. And when we work with that intention through, whether it's through hands-on in the treatment room or it's the creation of a product, and you connect with someone at that soulful or heart-to-heart level, there is, again, it's hard to put it into words, but something that is that's felt probably beyond words. And as you said, you would experience that energy and that love in your mother's cooking, and the only way I know how to describe it is that it comes from a very pure intent, and somehow it radiates through the mm-hmm. product, and I don't know, maybe it's like holy water in some way.
0: Mm-hmm. There's a lot to be said about that. There's been a lot of books written about that, mm-hmm. Comparing the changes of the molecular structure of water once it's been prayed over with not just words, but mm-hmm. with intent, down to the divinity of certain classical pieces being played for plants and the difference of that vibration wrapped in those, you know, symphonies or pieces, what have you, mm-hmm. and then versus other music being played and the plant unable to thrive. So there has to be some sort of scientific reasoning. I'm sure they've come to those discoveries, but mm-hmm. for us in the healing, you know, sector of the world, we probably just know it.
1: Yeah, we
0: innardly.
1: Just accept
0: it's just
1: it,
0: in
1: right?
0: it.
1: Yeah.
0: It's just in us. Another thing that's beautiful I learned is the connection between senses and treatment, and that we both respect that. There are times when I treat my patients, and there's a moment where I do have to close my eyes in order to sense deeply their needs and what's going on with them, because even sometimes they don't know.
1: Right.
0: And it also helps to direct and help me choose options via points or essential oils or methods to bring about their healing that sometimes you just can't intellectually do alone.
1: Mm-hmm.
0: So I was told you also kind of have moments where you close your eyes during treatment, you engage in a way that is a bit deeper and helps people to really come into a place of relaxation and healing, even though it's skincare, it's again from the inside out.
1: Yeah, I do think that, you know, the facial may be sort of a vehicle or something that someone can sort of wrap their head around mm-hmm. wanting to experience good skin ultimately. But when they come and when I do the work, I do find that you have to connect sort of a deeper than just mm-hmm. even what they may know. And of course, it's not so much that I have all the answers or are even able to share all of that with them, but I work with my eyes closed. I'm very often with my eyes closed, and I think that, again, it's just feeling your way through, and there is an exchange of energy that somehow I feel, whether that creates a deeper sense of relaxation in that person, and when they're in those moments of relaxation, of releasing and letting go, that there's something that opens within them that allows that self-healing mm. in some way.
0: Yeah.
1: And I give without looking back. So I know you know, it's just an honor to be with a person for that hour. Yeah. And luckily, I'm very blessed that I've had these same clients for over 25 years. Mm. But at the same time, I think when we can, you know, separate the superficial of what may be going on, if they can trust and they're in a place where they feel that form of trust and that purity of intention, and they're able to relax, and I, for that moment, something's happening. There is a shift. And of course, I feel that another big piece of the work is coming from the plants and the plant kingdom. And again, in my eyes, the plants carry positive energy, right? Mm. And so, and they're very spiritual. When I think about the delicacy and the intricacy of a bloom of a flower, it might have the shortest life, but what when we're connecting, or we're connecting with that life force of the essence of the plant, and we're recognizing that, whether it's through the senses of inhalation or the application topically onto the skin, it's doing some work as well.
0: Mm-hmm.
1: So it's lovely.
0: Not to mention there's so many pressure points in the face.
1: The pressure points.
0: You know, sinuses that get blocked. And, you know, speaking of blocked and opening and all of these words which are coming into mm-hmm. our conversation, which denotes healing, the base of traditional Chinese medicine, almost all Eastern and old holistic forms of medicine or energy-based medicines, is all pain and disease is linked to the blockage of energy and blood flow.
1: Mm-hmm. Mm-hmm.
0: So once you unblock energy and blood flow, you begin the path to restoration and getting rid of pain and disease.
1: Wow.
0: So that's what I'm hearing is what
1: yes.
0: you do through your work. So let's speak about some of your products.
1: Okay.
0: Because I have kind of some of my favorites. I've been using the Bulgarian lavender body oil
1: okay.
0: on some of my patients.
1: Oh,
0: I do some, which is, I think, similar to some of our origins or your origins, but I do a lot of the work now, especially is neck up facial plastic surgery post-op.
1: Wow.
0: Okay. So my job will be to prepare pre-op mm-hmm. for facial reconstruction and then treat post-op. So the preparation will help to unblock blockages that are there,
1: great.
0: Help them receive in a better state the trauma that's about to happen to their bodies, so lower cortisol levels, regulate inflammation, so forth and so on.
1: Mm-hmm.
0: And it helps with pain, you know, mm-hmm. because, again, things are flowing better, so
1: sure.
0: less pain. Then post-op, quicken the healing process. In the short term, the pain will be less, quicker, get rid of the bruising.
1: Mm-hmm.
0: And then, of course, the long term is that less of, well, better attention of the treatment, of the
1: yes.
0: of the surgery.
1: Beautiful.
0: Because there can be tight places, there can be numb places, there can be all sorts of things that, you know, are natural to a surgery of that magnitude,
1: yes.
0: but that without my treatment, it doesn't,
1: mm-hmm.
0: the recovery is not as good.
1: Right, I can see that.
0: So that's with acupuncture and all those things, but I've been using the Bulgarian lavender body oil because some of it is involving the shoulders mm-hmm. and a little bit of the points in the chest and occipital region and all of that, and they
1: mm-hmm.
0: really love that.
1: Amazing.
0: So thank you for creating that.
1: Oh,
0: tell us about that creation, Bulgarian lavender body oil.
1: Yeah, so, you know, sometimes I feel that although we can create with essences in a what we would call maybe a synergy or a complexity and work with them that way, which we know many supplements are done that way, I also feel that when you're working with a single essence, sometimes just that power of that essence alone is really profound.
0: Okay.
1: And so when I thought of course, you know, when if we could put something on 30% of the body
0: mm-hmm.
1: and know that it's able to, I guess, take on its own healing in a sense, lavender was the first essence that came to mind. And, you know, Again, I don't know. There's a lot of different thoughts behind it, but there's some thoughts that it's very healing to the liver and the pancreas and maybe just energetically if we'd like to speak at that level. But then also, lavender we know is scientifically proven to change beta waves in the brain just through inhalation. It calms us down to give us strength. It's great for the relaxation of the cells, I think, of the mind, of, again, knowing that the sense of smell is one of our most strongest senses. So I felt that that product could be so universal in someone who just needed that calming overall. And I think that with our lifestyle and with modern lifestyle and all the different stresses and traumas that mm-hmm. we go through, it made sense for me to just have that. And it to me, that product, in a sense, stands alone. I also wanted to incorporate it with some like avocado oil that is known to carry so many vitamins and nutrients, and mm-hmm. just a little bit of a different essence that kind of was protective topically to the skin as well.
0: Right. Beautiful. Now, the other one that I've been using is the Roman Chamomile Tonic.
1: Okay.
0: I definitely love it in the evening, but also post-shave.
1: Oh, great. Okay.
0: And I typically will only use natural products, so I will use rose.
1: Beautiful.
0: That'll... water.
1: Right.
0: You know, just
1: yes,
0: nothing else.
1: Beautiful.
0: And my oils that I use topically will just be either grapeseed oil, because it's fairly clean.
1: Yes.
0: I like that you use the rosehip oil or rose oil in the
1: yes.
0: Bulgarian lavender. But so the Roman Chamomile Tonic is very soothing, and I like your reasons for choosing to put this together, but if you can tell us a little bit about that.
1: Sure. And it's nice that you're gravitating to those single essences. I mm-hmm. think they're very powerful. Roman chamomile is a favorite of mine. I think that there's, again, something with just the essence of that fresh scent of apple that mm-hmm. really appeals to me. And mm-hmm. again, it's to help dissolve any redness, irritation. It's a vasoconstrictor. I think, of course, living here in South Florida, being in the sun and having all of those elements that we're affected by, as well as, again, stress that would cause that redness to the skin. Or if people, like you said, may be going through some surgical procedures or any kind of trauma to the skin, I have found that chamomile really speeds up the healing. Mm-hmm. And it has so many effects. With the tonics, I like to spray them or use them on my face, obviously on cold cotton pads, but also it's beautiful just to spray that around the crown, the neck, the décolleté, sometimes out of a shower. You know, I just even spray it onto the body as a nice tonic. So different than the oil, and can be used on cleansed skin. My boys were tennis players in high school and college, so I always just made little Roman chamomile cotton pads and kind of kept them in a little iced pack for them, and they'd wipe their skin down, and you would just see how it diffused that heat
0: yeah.
1: so efficiently.
0: Yeah. Two things you mentioned I want to kind of use as a stepping stone into the next portion of our conversation. One is that, yes, I do gravitate towards single essences, but just as I do towards single herbal teas in
1: yes.
0: my practice. So I typically will recommend single herb teas rather than formulations of herbs, which are more common in my profession. I don't sell anything in my office, so what I like to do is empower people to buy things, and I send them to the source. So, mm-hmm. for instance, if they like what I use on their bodies, such as in the Bulgarian lavender body oil, I'll just send them to Tammy Fender. With the teas, so I'll send them to any local health store or what have you.
1: Yes.
0: And so that's, I always believe simple is better, and for a person to learn that chamomile helps soothe and helps you relax and helps you sleep, or lavender helps, balance you or mm-hmm. Whatever it may be, mm-hmm. I like that. I like
1: yes.
0: that because they own that aspect of their health forever. That being said, you mentioned the Roman Chamomile Tonic being good in the summer, especially mm-hmm. post-sunburn, and we're recording this in August, which is the height of
1: yeah.
0: summer here in Florida. So besides the Roman Chamomile Tonic, which can be sprayed or dabbed mm-hmm. on a cotton and not on the face post-sunburn, or maybe even the shoulders and back and so forth,
1: yes.
0: what other products or suggestions do you have for your patients generally that want to prevent skin deterioration or help with sunburn?
1: Sure. So I think, it's so important to remember to have physical blocks. I think that, you know, obviously for me, I love less is more, and I do like the skin to breathe. And, of course, I am a huge fan of zinc oxide and micronized zinc oxide and all of this. But I just like light cotton clothing, sarongs, sunglasses, hats, you know, those sort of things that sometimes we, I don't know, maybe we just don't think about. Yeah. And then, of course, I think certain foods that, you know, vitamin A, lemon is, mm-hmm. is excellent. Mm-hmm. And it's interesting that we might crave lemonade, I think, when we're in the sun. Mm-hmm. But as I understand it, lemon helps to strengthen the melanin production as well. And mm-hmm. I think that if we can just think about our foods as almost helping to be protective in some way, right. that looks like it's all-encompassing.
0: So not just what you're feeding this skin organ, but what you're putting inside to feed it as
1: yes.
0: well.
1: Yes, yes.
0: And so that being said, with going forward, is there anything we can you share any new products that are in the pipeline?
1: Yes.
0: Okay.
1: Yeah. So I really feel the need to help take care of someone head to toe. And mm-hmm. so I think that shampoo and conditioner would be something that would be really
0: yummy.
1: Important for us.
0: Yay.
1: And again, thinking of all the pressure points in the head and the importance of the crown and, mm-hmm. and you know, from your point of view as well. And so we are in the process right now of working on a very natural shampoo and conditioner. In the past, it was very difficult to get the same efficacy mm-hmm. as sort of these chemical-laden products. And we know people like that feel of lather and mm-hmm. rinsability and whatnot. But now, because the demand has really come to the forefront, there's a lot more innovation. Mm-hmm. So hopefully we're going to have something very soon.
0: All right.
1: Yeah.
0: Well, I hope you, our listeners, have enjoyed this tremendously inspiring and educational and mm-hmm. loving show. We've been speaking with Tammy Fender. And can you share your website for our listeners?
1: Yes. So our website is tammyfender.com.
0: Yep, that's easy. 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Okay.

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7: 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I'm Ben Brotmarkle, and coming up on the program, newly discovered material from Jonathan Dickinson's journal has been published for the first time.
8: In the fall of 1696, Dickinson, along with a couple dozen other people, including a Quaker missionary, his wife, his infant child, half a dozen or so sailors, and 10 or so enslaved Africans, shipwreck in southeast Florida.
7: We'll discuss the era of glamorous nightclubs in Miami.
9: Like all dazzling moments, it faded too quickly, undermined by its own gold rush mentality and the appearance of a new competitor against which nightclubs had few options.
7: And disagreements from a century ago about how to present Florida history. All that ahead on Florida Frontiers.
10: Cast away, trust in your star.
7: The new book, Jonathan Dickinson's Journal, or God's Protecting Providence, an Early American Castaway Narrative, includes the classic 1696 journal, newly edited by Amy Turner Bushnell and Jason Daniels, previously unpublished material that predates the 1699 version of the journal, and additional analysis from Gerald T. Milanich. Co-editor Jason Daniels is an assistant professor at the University of California, East Bay.
8: Jonathan Dickinson is an interesting figure. He's Anglo-Jamaican. He's a planter. He's a Quaker. He's a merchant. His family first immigrates to Jamaica during the Western Design and become very prominent landowners in St. Elizabeth Parish. And ultimately, he becomes a very prominent political and economic figure in Philadelphia, where he spends most of his life in the early 1700s before he passes away in 1722.
7: Daniels explains the dire circumstances that led to the creation of Jonathan Dickinson's journal.
8: Dickinson shipwrecks in 1696 in Florida, midway on a journey between Jamaica and Philadelphia. And in the 1690s, things were pretty difficult in Jamaica. There's a fair amount of unrest and political uncertainty that was compounded by some natural disasters, particularly an earthquake in 1692 and a French invasion in 1694. So in the 1690s, the family looked to kind of expand their interests economically, and Dickinson, along with his other brother Caleb, left Jamaica for two different locations. Caleb went to England, and Dickinson, on his way, shipwrecks in Florida to Philadelphia, where they were trying to establish reciprocal trade relationships to support their plantations there on the island. And having shipwrecked in Florida, and ultimately surviving and making it to Philadelphia at the interest of the Society of Friends, they asked him to record the events that are published in our journal here.
7: Jonathan Dickinson's journal is a detailed account of his trek up the east coast of Florida with his fellow castaways.
8: In the fall of 1696, Dickinson, along with a couple dozen other people, including a Quaker missionary, his wife, his infant child, half a dozen or so sailors and 10 or so enslaved Africans shipwreck in Southeast Florida amongst the Hobe Indians, who are a subsidiary of the larger group, the Ais Indians. And they spend several months on foot, in boat, being passed along through different groups from Jupiter Island up to St. Augustine. With the help of the Spanish, they're escorted from the main Ais village to St. Augustine and then prepare for the second leg of the journey, taking them from St. Augustine to English South Carolina and then ultimately in Philadelphia. And so within the journal, Dickinson recounts not only their experience as captives, but also the nature of society in these various different indigenous communities and their relationship with the Spanish and the larger Atlantic world.
7: Since it was first published in 1699, Jonathan Dickinson's journal has become a valuable resource for historians, archaeologists, ethnographers, and literary scholars. Jason Daniels.
8: So Dickinson's account of his time in South Florida is simply the only English source we have regarding the indigenous people there. Now, there are a handful of Spanish accounts from Pedro Menendez forward, but they're very brief at best. And so Dickinson's account is a sustained account that talks not only about their experiences, but more importantly, the nature of the Ais, their civilization, their relationships with each other, both internally, but also the relationships externally with other groups and the wider Atlantic world, particularly the Spanish in St. Augustine.
7: While doing research at the Historical Society of Pennsylvania, Jason Daniels made the thrilling discovery of original material that was not included in the published version of Jonathan Dickinson's journal.
8: So I first came across Dickinson's journal as an undergraduate student, and once I went into graduate school, I wanted to pursue understanding what happened on either side of the journal. What was his life like in Jamaica, and then what happened to him and everybody else after this harrowing experience? And Dickinson ultimately settles in Philadelphia and then dies there in 1722. So a lot of his personal records are archived at the Historical Society of Pennsylvania. And so I began my research there, and I was very interested in not only his personal experiences, but also the nature of trade between Philadelphia and Jamaica at the turn of the 18th century. And as I was researching, I stumbled across what was a miscatalogued manuscript copy of God's Protecting Providence, the actual published account of Dickinson's narrative. What was fascinating about that account is that it was drastically different than what we thought to be the only source on the shipwreck in the people of South Florida. Certain things had been rearranged, other things had been cut, some things you could say were censored by the Society of Friends or the Quakers who first published the journal in 1699. And so what's new and exciting is a rich kind of trove of ethnographic material, as we would call it now, that was excised before publication, and also some discussion about the various competing interests of different parties amongst the castaways.
7: As Jason Daniels explains, in the new version of Jonathan Dickinson's journal, published by the Florida Historical Society Press, there is fascinating new material.
8: So Dickinson records all types of things from familial relationships, ceremonial actions, the nuances of communication between different groups. He also talks about bitter infighting that almost tore the castaways apart that is cut out from the journal. He talks about enslaved peoples using kind of the subversion of the normative social order for their own agency and elevation within that system. Really kind of expanding upon a complicated narrative in ways that make us think more critically about who's telling the story, how they're telling it, and what narrative they're trying to tell to that audience.
7: The editors of the original 1699 version of Jonathan Dickinson's journal were Quakers who were promoting specific messages.
8: Well, the title of the book is God's Protecting Providence. And so the idea is that if good Quakers are well-reasoned and put their faith into God, they will be brought out of any dire circumstance. And so the journal tends to highlight the disruptions caused by the shipwreck, the perceived violence the privation, the whole shipwreck ordeal at large. And ultimately, what they're trying to illustrate, like I said, a patient and faithful Quaker will be delivered from these kind of inhumane circumstances that they're put into.
7: As subsequent editors have pointed out, Dickinson made some errors of fact. He incorrectly believed the indigenous people of Florida were cannibals, for example, but his journal remains a valuable resource for researchers. It's been nearly three quarters of a century since editors have taken a fresh look at the document until now. Jason Daniels.
8: Well, The Andrews and Andrews is the definitive text up until this point. It's the only scholarly treatment of Dickinson's journal ever to be published. And it's not that, you know, Amy and I have better questions. It's that we have new questions. The way we understand colonial America has changed. The paradigms that we examine, you know, such as the Atlantic world and indigenous interactions with Europeans are different. And so I think we come at it from not a better angle, but a fresh angle that speaks to the concerns of historians in the 21st century. How do people interact? How does that inform international relationships? How does that inform how we understand indigenous politics? How do we understand early American publishing, censorship, just the nature of examining documents, you know, every 70 years is important. Re-examining those things from different angles provides new perspective. And elevates narratives that may have been intentionally or unintentionally silenced through the past generations of historical research.
7: In addition to the 1699 journal, newly edited by Amy Turner Bushnell and Jason Daniels, and the previously unpublished 1696 manuscript, the new book includes additional analysis by Gerald T. Milanich.
8: Well, Dr. Milanich is a very well-regarded, if not the most highly regarded, archaeologist, anthropologist of indigenous Florida. He brings, you know, decades of experience to this research project, and he really has us thinking critically about what we know about the indigenous people of South Florida by re-examining the route, by re-examining the place names and Dickinson's interpretations of what he sees on the ground. In some ways, some of the material cut out of the published version that exists in the manuscript version reads a lot like ethnography, and Dr. Milanich is able to unpack what Dickinson's observations in the late 17th century can tell us about our understanding of the indigenous people here in the 21st century.
7: Jonathan Dickinson's journal is an incredible story of survival, perseverance, and interactions between cultures. More than a research document, the book is an important work of literature.
8: 100%. I mean, the book was an 18th century bestseller. It was published in, you know, more than a dozen editions. It was translated into Dutch and German. It was all done so because it was a fascinating and interesting narrative. I think that still holds true to modern readers as well. I think you can read it for one, entertainment and interest, and you can read it for deep historical analysis and be satisfied with both outcomes.
7: Jason Daniels is co-editor with Amy Turner Bushnell of the new book, Jonathan Dickinson's Journal, or God's Protecting Providence, an Early American Castaway Narrative. 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I'm Ben Brotmarkle. 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That's myfloridahistory.org. The hottest spot north of Havana. Joining us now is Connie Lester, Associate Professor of History at the University of Central Florida, Director of the Riches Digital Archiving Project, and Editor of the Florida Historical Quarterly. Connie, following World War II, people were in a mood to celebrate, and Miami Beach was ready to accommodate them with an active nightclub scene.
11: Yes, they were. Not everyone who is published in the Florida Historical Quarterly is an academic historian. One of the more interesting articles was submitted by an associate professor in public administration at Florida International University, Keith D. Revel. His article, The Rise and Fall of Copus City, 1944 to 1957, appeared in the spring 2017 issue of the Quarterly. It explores the life of the city's most glamorous era of nightclubs and high-end entertainment. Copa City, Revel tells us, was the product of a dazzling moment in the history of Miami Beach as a world-class tourist destination. Like all dazzling moments, it faded too quickly, undermined by its own gold rush mentality and the appearance of a new competitor against which nightclubs had few options. Revel uses Copa City to illuminate the role of nightlife in the rapid evolution of Miami Beach as a tourist city. The Nightery, as nightclubs were called in the trade, lured nationally and internationally known entertainers to perform on its stage before succumbing to unmanageable debt and the next form of competition. Copa City was a glamorous and important moment in the tourism history of Miami Beach.
7: And even in the mid-20th century, Miami Beach nightclubs were ready to serve diverse audiences.
11: They were. In his 1981 book on New York nightlife, Louis A. Ehrenberg argued that that city's nightclubs facilitated the transition from the staid mores of Victorian gentility by creating new styles of consumption, sexual expression, and social interaction. Nightclubs, he says, transformed the deviant, disreputable elements of Prohibition-era entertainment into safe but exciting fare for an increasingly large urban market, the patrons of which found their way to Miami in the annual tourist season. Miami nightclubs were contested spaces that battled against local authorities to allow behaviors that crossed color lines as entertainers explored the rhythms and motifs of Afro-Caribbean and Cuban music. As Julio Capo Jr. notes in his award-winning book, Welcome to Fairyland, nightclubs and other entertainment venues crossed gender and racial boundaries seemingly with little interference from authorities, at least during tourist season. Miami Beach, historians agree, emerged as an adult playground without the family theme parks and roadside attractions that brought more sedate tourists to Central Florida. Tourists flocking to Miami came for an adventure. They came to be naughty. Chief among the nightclubs of post-World War II Miami Beach, Copa City stood out for its sheer audacity in everything from its sweeping modern construction, featured on the cover image of the quarterly, to its high-dollar entertainment. Fulfilling its vision of glamour laid the foundation for its downfall.
7: What do you mean? Did Copa City spend more on its image than it could generate in income?
11: Yeah, Revel analyzes Copa City and the nightclub era to make three related arguments. First, nightlife existed in a defined geography of glamour that drew tourists to Miami Beach. Secondly, he uses the story of Murray Weiner and his club Copa City to illustrate the competition between nightclubs that pushed owners to take enormous financial risks and produced a gold rush mentality that ended in collapse. Finally, he argues, the movement from the nightclub district to the cloistered spaces of glamorous hotels ended the reign of niteries that ushered in a new era of entertainment. Niteries concentrated in two key areas of South Beach. On the ocean side, visitors found the 5 o'clock Club, the El Chico Club, Wits Inn, Boscia's Villa Venice, and Bill Jordan's Bar of Music. On the bay side stood the largest and most noteworthy venues, the Beachcomber, Copacabana, Kitty Davis's Airport, later Airliner, and Mother Kelly's. Among other venues scattered around the area were the Paddock Club and the Royal Palm Club. Revel notes that in 1940, with a population of slightly more than 28,000, Miami Beach was home to more than a dozen niteries. In the post-war era, nightclub owners shelled out large sums of money to attract nationally known entertainers to perform in their clubs, including Milton Berle, Maurice Chevalier, Sophie Tucker, Lena Horne, Louis Armstrong, Josephine Baker, and Cab Calloway. Milton Berle was offered $20,000 to play the Copacabana. The bidding war for performers was most vigorous between the owner of the Beachcomber and Weiner of the Copacabana, later Copa City.
7: And Miami Beach's glamorous nightclub era continued well into the 1950s, right?
11: It did. Murray Weiner arrived in Miami Beach in 1944 from Coney Island, New York, where he learned the NIDA trade. In a sleight of hand, using the good credit of his partner, he purchased the Monte Carlo for $96,000, renamed it the Copacabana, and bought out his partner. He gave the Copacabana a $100,000 facelift and joined the talent war. On June 7, 1948, a fire destroyed the Copacabana. Standing in the ashes, Weiner voiced the possibility of attracting the foremost modernist architect, Norman Bel Geddes, the so-called Grand Master of Modernism, to design a new nightclub. Almost like something imagined in Hollywood, Bel Geddes agreed. After 7 months of planning and construction, Copa City opened in December 1948, just in time for the tourist season. With movable interior walls and no interior columns to obstruct patron views, Copa City could accommodate 150 to 800 patrons for dinner, dancing, and performances. The sweeping entrance had no neon lighting. Its plain exterior was elegance personified. Despite its popularity, though, the overwhelming debt incurred in constructing the new club, Del Geddes was never paid for his work, and the cost associated with the escalating talent wars, Copa City closed its doors only months later. Until his untimely death in 1957 at age 40, Weiner continued to pursue his Copa City dream, opening and closing the club several times. After his death, the elegant building hosted a number of less-than-elegant tenants. At the time of the publication of the article, it was a storage facility. Weiner and Copa City were fighting an uphill battle in the early 1950s as Miami Beach engaged in a new form of tourism, the rise of self-contained beach hotels. Offering restaurants, pools, and beach access, shops, and nightclub venues, hotels like the Fontainebleau and the Eden Rock promised everything without leaving the hotel grounds. The era of the Miami Beach nightclub had come to an end.
7: It sounds like a fun era to participate in. Thanks, Connie.
11: You're welcome.
7: Connie Lester is Associate Professor of History at the University of Central Florida, Director of the Riches Digital Archiving Project, and Editor of the Florida Historical Quarterly. This is Florida Frontiers. A century ago, there were disagreements about how to present Florida history. Sebastian Garcia explains.
12: Lynn Hemingway is a PhD candidate in history at the University of Georgia. He recently delivered a presentation at the 91st annual meeting of the Southern Historical Association in St. Pete Beach, Florida, titled Spanish Colonialism, Southern Memory, the Florida Historical Society and the Uses of History, 1920 to 1941. Today, the Florida Historical Society engages in public history primarily through media, including this radio program you're now listening to. In the early 20th century, however, FHS focused its public history efforts on monuments and commemorations of significant historical milestones in the state. In 1932, Duncan Upshaw Fletcher, a U.S. senator from Florida, introduced legislation to commemorate the initial landing site of Juan Ponce de León. A dispute between FHS board members T. Frederick Davis and Carita Doggett Corse arose over the exact location of Ponce de León's landing, revealing deep interorganizational divisions over how to do history.
13: It's really a debate over how to do history properly, right? How do you handle sources? What sources do you use? What rigor with which you are analyzing them? So T. Frederick Davis calls himself a hobbyist historian. He sees history as something you should do for the passion. He's really against what he calls commercial history, which is, you know, profit driven, you know, fanciful, right? It's related to, I mean, he sees it as being, you know, epitomized, right, by the St. Augustine tourism industry, especially the Fountain of Youth Park, which make a lot of claims, some of them pretty dubious about like a coquina cross on the ground, that cross being proof that actually, yes, no, Ponce de León absolutely drank water here. So what happens is a 1932 U.S. senator from Florida, Duncan U. Fletcher, introduced some legislation to Congress that would commemorate the initial landing site of Juan Ponce de Leon. The FHS general, and especially Davis, take the position that with the sources we have, we can't really know for sure. To them, it would be risky to declare a particular site to put a monument on, because then that monument could be used to bolster some really kind of exaggerated, inaccurate historical claims. They're really primarily thinking about St. Augustine here when they're raising those concerns. So Davis and some of his friends, they launched this campaign against having a marker erected at all. He gets the editor of the Hispanic American Historical Review involved. He tries to get the American Historical Association involved. He tries to get all of these kind of reputable professional organizations to condemn the whole thing, because to him, giving the St. Augustine tourism industry an inch is a attack on, you know, historical accuracy. Ultimately, there's no marker that's ever erected. It kind of falls through. And this whole thing really blows up again in 33 when Creative Dog, of course, releases a pamphlet titled The Fountain of Youth, an Ancient Indian Village and Burial Ground, which uses old maps and some various arguments to say that Juan Ponce de Leon absolutely landed in St. Augustine, probably in the area around the Fountain of Youth Park, in many ways promoting the park. And that's something that people within the FHS, especially Davis, but other people really take issue with. So this escalates. Davis writes a article that gets published in the Quarterly that's really an attempt to take down, right, to debunk this entire pamphlet. Davis and a bunch of his allies repeatedly criticize Horse's approach to history, kind of accuse her of spreading fairy tales related to this landing site.
12: The publication of Davis's 1935 article against Corse's advocacy for St. Augustine as the commemoration location forced both of them to leave FHS, creating a power vacuum in the organization that Lynn argues shifted how the organization, and by extension white Floridians, viewed the state's Spanish past.
13: Corse and Davis would not be necessarily allowed to coexist in this manner. Ultimately, it's resolved where they both just kind of go their own ways. So those people leave and they're replaced by different kind of key players. The influences of A.J. Hanna of Rollins College, who is a not just a Southern historian, but a historian of Latin America. And she's important in shaping how Floridians view the Spanish past. The Florida Historical Society in the 20s, it's a lot of really romantic histories about Ponce de Leon, De Soto, etc., right? But as the 30s continue, you see people think about Spanish Florida more in the context of empire. Honestly, more of a transnational way. They're really kind of following Hannah's lead, because he is not just a Southernist, he's a Latin Americanist, right? So he's thinking about his kind of big book in 38, Flight to Oblivion, is about Confederates traveling through Florida to escape to Cuba. He's thinking about how the longstanding connections between Florida and the Caribbean, but especially Cuba. And that you see really starting to appear in the Quarterly in the late 1930s. You see things about how Florida is economically connected to the Caribbean. These people start interpreting Spanish Florida as being part of a larger empire, a larger Spanish American empire. And that increasingly, as the 30s continue, in the FHS and in other cultural organizations, this idea of Florida through the Spanish Empire having, you know, a shared Spanish American past with the Caribbean, with Central and South America.
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15: 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WQCS weather. A mild evening on the Treasure Coast with a slight chance of showers and thunderstorms tonight. The low settles near 73 overnight. Tomorrow brings once again another chance of showers and thunderstorms, warmer toward 89. Skies may vary briefly between passing showers. Keep an eye out. Right now on the Treasure Coast, 73. At WQCL,
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22: 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But today on People Fixing the World from the BBC World Service, it's all about ideas that need no words at all.
23: We've had users saying, I'm autistic and this would work better for me. Like, I'm not comfortable picking up the phone and speaking to people. I prefer this method.
22: We'll join a book club with a difference.
24: I was a bit worried that it wouldn't have a happy ending. But I enjoyed the book. I just think it's a very difficult topic to go through in general.
22: And hear about an emergency app in the UK that can save lives.
25: I knew I wasn't able to communicate verbally what was wrong. So to phone 999 on the phone wasn't going to happen.
22: All this as we find out about ways to help disabled people here on People Fixing the World with me, Myra Anubi. But first, the BBC News.
26: Live from NPR News, I'm Dale Willman. President Trump says the U.S., Denmark, and Greenland have entered into an agreement giving the U.S. what he calls permanent control over Greenland's security. As NPR's Emily Fang reports, it comes after months of Trump's threats to take over Greenland entirely.
27: In a post on social media, Trump says this agreement is perpetual and will allow the U.S. veto power over proposed sensitive investments in Greenland. It would also forbid U.S. adversaries from setting up military presence in the territory. He describes the agreement as giving the U.S., quote, complete ability to do what is necessary in Greenland in the name of security. Trump has said before that Greenland's strategic spot in the Arctic and abundant critical mineral deposits means the U.S. should annex Greenland. That sparked intense criticism from Denmark, which Greenland is a part of. Emily Fang, NPR News, The White House.
26: President Trump says he's banning CNN, Politico, and MS Now from the White House. As NPR's David Folkenflik reports, the move could be illegal and even unconstitutional.
28: Trump made the threat in a Truth Social post, saying news outlets shouldn't be able to, quote, constantly write or report fiction and lies when they're covering the president or his administration. A Bloomberg News reporter asked him about it at a White House press conference a short time later.
29: Are you trying to intimidate the press from doing
30: no,
29: his job?
30: No. I dislike dishonest press like you. I think you're terrible.
28: If the White House tries to follow through on the president's threat, it would likely be met with legal challenges. CNN says a ban would violate its constitutional rights to report accurately and fairly without interference from the federal government. David Folkenflik, NPR News.
26: Diesel fuel prices remain at record highs. 48 out of 50 states are averaging $6 or more a gallon. That's according to AAA. The prices are squeezing trucking companies and raising costs throughout the supply chain. Texas Public Radio's David Martin Davies has more.
0: John Esparza, president and CEO of the Texas Trucking Association, says fuel is now one of the industry's largest expenses, and small operators are especially vulnerable.
1: The individual truck drivers, they will feel that in their pockets more directly, and it's much harder to recover that price most immediately.
0: Esparza says higher diesel costs will quickly reach consumers because trucks carry nearly everything Americans buy, including merchandise now being shipped for the holiday season.
1: Anything you can think of comes to you via truck, and about 85% of our communities rely on trucking exclusively.
0: Esparza says diesel prices have nearly doubled from a year ago, and the industry has yet to see how high they may climb. For NPR News, I'm David Martin Davies in San Antonio.
26: Cuba's power grid collapsed once again Friday night. Millions of people across the island nation are without electricity for at least the sixth time since President Trump cut off fuel to the country in January. Cuban officials say a failure in transmission lines in the western part of the country led to the shutdown. You're listening to NPR News. The San Francisco Opera and its orchestra have tentatively agreed on a new contract. As NPR's Chloe Veltman reports, it comes after musicians called a strike last week that canceled performances.
2: The opera orchestra members have agreed to return to the pit after fraught days of negotiations with the company's management. The musicians went on strike last Saturday in response to a proposed 20% pay cut that they said would push their compensation back to 2018 levels. Management said the proposed pay levels reflected long-term economic realities, given the opera's $15 million annual deficit. The details of the new contract are not being made public and must still be ratified. In a joint statement, San Francisco Opera General Director Matthew Shilvock and the musician leading the negotiations, oboist Gabe Young, characterised the deal as being fair for both sides. The season is now scheduled to open next Tuesday with Giuseppe Verdi's Simone Boccanegra. Chloe Veltman, NPR News.
26: Tony and Grammy-winning musician Duncan Sheik has died. He's best known for his 1996 breakout hit, Barely Breathing. The singer-songwriter also composed the music for Spring Awakening, a Broadway musical that explored teenage angst and ran for 860 performances. The show also won 8 Tony Awards. The New York Times reports that the

0: from PRX, this is the Moth Radio Hour. I'm Meg Bowles, and in this show, we take to the stage at America's Got Talent, go on a mission with a former CIA operative, and stand with a clergy member as he prepares for one of the hardest eulogies of his career. Our first story comes from Brentley Hilbrin. He told it in Austin, Texas, where we partnered with the Paramount Theater. Here's Brentley, live at the Moth.
1: About a year before I was born, my infant brother Brian passed away of what they used to call crib death. And in the Jewish religion, you often take the first letter of the dead person's name, so I was named after him. And I always felt like I had two lives to live. I put this enormous pressure on myself to succeed, because to fail meant I failed not just for one life, but for two. And in spite of my best intentions, failure just seemed to follow me around. I failed at so many first dates. I wasn't particularly great in school, and then I pursued a career in acting, which is just a series of failures. And I got married in my early 20s, and when my marriage ended up failing, I was at the lowest point I had ever been at. I felt I let down my wife and my kids and the big brother that I never knew. Now, I'm a classic, sensitive artist type, so I really tried to write appropriately mopey songs to meet the moment, but my sarcasm always got in the way. And so one day, it just manifested itself as a Facebook post that simply said, "I'm gonna start an emo puppet band called Fragile Rock." Within minutes, I started getting notification after notification. People wanted in. Now keep in mind, this project did not exist, but here were respected people in the Austin creative community that wanted to be a part of it. And the first person to respond was a guitarist that said, "I'll be in that band." And then within the comments, the band fleshes out with bass and drums.

characters look like, and we came up with the like tortured lead singer Milo S with the bangs and the eyeliner and the good-natured guitarist that's always auditioning and the Kim Gordon inspired cool of the bassist. And we made a video for a song called I Am Sad and So Am I and started playing around town and getting some notoriety. And soon we were asked to play at South by Southwest. Right before the festival, some nerdcore sites like Nerdist and Boing Boing started picking up stories about us, and buzz began to grow, and even NPR ran a piece about us, and that led NPR's Bob Boylan to come to our show and offer us a Tiny Desk concert on the spot. A Tiny Desk concert for an emo puppet band. And it hit me, is this what I'm gonna be known for? Like, all those years of serious works produced nothing. Like, I can't be known for my searing portrayal of Laertes in Hamlet, or like a pretentious one-person show where I play Lenny Bruce meeting Salvador Dali in heaven. No. An emo puppet band was the thing. And I felt like I was failing at success. Not long after, I got a message on Facebook that said, hey Brentley, I'm a senior producer at America's Got Talent, and we would love Fragile Rock to audition for us. And I'm like, we have performed in front of 100 to 300 people, but this is freaking ABC, and they have 10 million viewers per season. I mean, this is the thing that's gonna put us on the national map. There's one catch. We had to mask everything but the puppets. And that's not what we did. It's a very strings and all kind of project. Fragile Rock, you see the band, you see the puppets, the puppeteers. You know, it's very Brechtian, which is my attempt at pretension, creeping out again. But we figure, what's a little change when TV comes a-callin'? So we figured it out, and then we load up in a van, we head to Dallas for the audition, and they have us at the Fairmont Hotel, which is pretty posh. And when you audition for one of these shows, they put you in this room with, like, every kind of auditioning act imaginable. It is a total carny hellscape. I am overwhelmed, and I am exhilarated. And we audition, and I'm crouched down, and my arm is outstretched, and I am not a trained puppeteer. And this position, over time, hurts like hell. But we audition, we keep getting called back, and then a couple days later, I received a two-word text. You're in. We were going to America's Got Talent. Within a week, we are flying out to LA on AGT's dime. Three musicians, seven puppets, puppeteers, a coven of significant others. And when we get there, the producers start oozing with these confidence-building questions like, when you win the contest, not if, but when you win this, what are you gonna do with the $1 million? And suddenly, this thing that like I never knew I wanted became the most important thing in the world. And I was certain we were gonna win. So we're behind the curtain, ready to go on. The band is 25 to 30 feet away. We're usually right next to them. I can't see or hear them. A problem. And I'm giddy, and I'm nervous, and I'm a little bit frantic, and I'm crouched down. We have these TV monitors to kind of see what our puppets look like, and I can hear the rumblings of 5,000 people in the audience. And then I hear Simon Cowell say something to one of the celebrity judges. And on that night, we had Mel B, Scary Spice, Howie Mandel, Canadian, and my childhood comedy hero, I had all his

0: Records. We had Heidi Klum, supermodel, and of course, the infamous Simon Cowell. And I noticed our mics aren't quite working properly, and my stomach drops like I'm on a roller coaster, and I feel claustrophobic for the first time, cramped down behind a partition. But the curtain rises, the band starts playing, and we start singing. And it would have been great if we had played and sang at the same time. That first buzzer came in hard and fast. And I can't see it, but I know there's a big red X in front of one of the judges, and I'm like praying it's not Howie Mandel. We stumble on for a few more seconds, and that second buzzer comes like lightning. And that's when the boos start. First, a confident group by the judges, and it grows by the thousands. We stumble on like a wounded gazelle, and finally, that third buzzer comes and puts us out of our misery. It is over before it began. And I just wanted to slink off stage and head back to Austin, but oh no, I forgot how these shows work. You see, even after the mercy killing comes, the feedback. Now, keep in mind, these are just our puppets that they're going to be talking to. We are still crouched down, mortified. The first person to speak was Mel B. She said, "This is just too mean. I don't like mean." And I'm like, holy sh**, I am too mean for Scary Spice. The second to talk was Howie Mandel. And he said, "This project is totally without merit. Whoever came up with it should be embarrassed and ashamed." And I'm like, oh, Howie, it was me. It me. That one hurt. Now, I don't remember what Heidi Klum said, but up next was Simon Cowell. And I try to preempt this nightmare by having my puppet say something like, "Hey, Simon, I'm just like you. We're like misunderstood geniuses that everybody hates." Nothing. Crickets. In fact, he seemed to inhale my comment like the sea sucks in the tide before a tsunami hits. And then he said, and I will never, ever forget this. He said, "If I were a dead toddler, then maybe I would enjoy this terrible thing." And I think to myself, Jesus Christ, that's the meanest thing anyone has ever said to me. But I didn't think it. I said it out loud. Into the microphone. Completely breaking character. It was a natural reaction to the worst thing anyone has ever said to me. And we were then invited to rise so we could take it all in with our human eyes, where I got to see the stone angry faces of celebrity judges at the scorn and rejection of 5,000 pissed off people. And when we got off stage, a producer clarified that what Simon actually said was death toddler, not dead, but it hardly made it better. Oh, Here's the kicker. The show was so bad, such an epic fail, they didn't even air it. Right? Here's a show built on people failing, and we didn't make the cut. I failed at failing. When I got back to Austin, though, a realization hit me. When you are in an emo puppet band built on the foundation of divorce, failure is kind of baked into the project, you know? So we leaned into it. And we started putting the judges' quotes on our promotional materials. Fragile rock, totally without merit. Fragile Rock, the embarrassed and ashamed tour. You know, I put myself out there on a national stage, and it could not have gone worse. But I put myself out there. You know? And I think that that's the thing that people regret. Not going for it. Not trying. I think anyone here worth their bones will tell you that the road to success is paved with many, many failures. And I had a brother named Brian who never had the chance to fail. But I think we can all agree that I have proudly done enough for both of us. Thank you.
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7: From PRX, this is the Moth Radio Hour. I'm Meg Bowles. Our next story comes from Jonna Mendez, who took the stage at the Somerville Theater in Massachusetts, where we partner with local public radio station WBUR. Here's Jonna Mendez.
8: So I was standing in a hallway outside of the Oval Office in Washington, D.C. I was standing there with six men I didn't know. I was chief of disguise at the time at the CIA, and I was wearing a disguise, but they had no idea. It was slow because the meeting in the Oval was going long. We were going to go in and brief President George H.W. Bush, and we were kind of stuck for a few minutes. Then finally the doors opened, and we went in, and the president is sitting in the Oval Office behind the Resolute desk with these wonderful windows behind him. He's backlit. And there was a semicircle of chairs in front of that desk. There were six chairs. And I went to the one that I already knew where to be. I had to step very carefully across the presidential seal in the carpeting, and I didn't want to step on it. Took my seat. Everybody else took their seat. And I went first. This was the president's morning briefing. I was going to give the first speak, and then I was going to be the first one to leave. I was wearing the first animated full-face mask that my disguise office had produced, and I was going to brief the president wearing it, and he had no idea. I took him pictures of himself when he had been head of CIA. Oh, he had a mustache. He had some different glasses. It was a small disguise. I said, "We've gotten much better since you left." He said, like what?" I said, "I'm going to take it off and show you." He said, "Wait, not yet." And he said, "Okay, take it off." And I did the Tom Cruise peel way before Tom Cruise did it. And I had the mask up in my hand, up in the air. The hair is still attached. It's a face and it's hair. The men in the semicircle, some had been listening, some had not. John Sununu, who was next to me, had not been listening. And he let out, I don't know if I would call it a shriek or a squeal. He was startled. And next to him was Bob Gates, who had also been with CIA, and he just smiled. And on the far end was Brent Scowcroft, who was kind of scowling at me, holding my head up in the air. There was a White House photographer in the room, and she was going around taking pictures. It was a moment. This was something we'd worked on for 10 years, and we were very proud of. So first one to brief, I was then the first one to leave. I went out to the outer office where the president's dog, Millie, had just had puppies, and I was actually on the floor playing with the puppies, when the photographer came out and said, "What did you just do?" Now, I know she took the pictures because I could hear the shutters clicking. And I said, "I can't talk about it. It's classified." I was in CIA's office that resembled Q in the James Bond movies. We made all the toys for James. We made all the audio bugs, all the disguises, secret whitey, concealment devices. We didn't think a lot of James. He wasn't technical, but we made him whatever toys he thought he needed, and we were more than happy to provide them. So that in this office of Q, I was one of the very few women that was working my way through it. I started out in clandestine photography. I had been a photographer when I joined the CIA, amateur, and I was now teaching foreign agents around the world and how to use our cameras to collect intelligence for the United States government. Now, you think camera, but you don't know what I'm talking about. My cameras would fit in a lipstick, a cigarette lighter, a key fob, a fountain pen. You could put it in a button behind your you could put them anywhere. And so I'm training all of these agents in how to use those cameras, how to be safe, how to get the information back to us. It was an interesting place to begin. Because I was in the CIA and undercover, everything I did, every trip I took, every operation I took part in, I was typically using false documents, false name, and false look. I was wearing disguise everywhere I went. The foreign agents that I was training, they all knew me as Jane from Washington. That was my cover name. It was not very exciting, but it worked really well. There was a lot of obfuscation. There was a lot of problems with neighbors and good friends who had no idea where I worked or what I did. And so I told a good number of lies to them to try and cover the constant travel that I was undertaking. It was a bad method of keeping your old friends, but I made a lot of new ones. And eventually, I moved on to disguise. Disguise was a fascinating new field that I wanted to be in. I went to Hollywood and got involved with the areas of deception, illusion, and magic behind the scenes in L.A. So we were playing both sides of the game. We could provide almost anything that our case officers needed to do their jobs. Always undercover, always with false documents, always with disguise. The whole point was never to be seen. You wanted to be invisible. Being seen could get you killed, or the foreigners that you were working with. This was a dangerous, dangerous game. So I was visiting a CIA station in the subcontinent. I was there to do a routine photo assignment, and the chief of station said, "We have an emergency. I've been contacted by a terrorist who I met once before when he was in some real trouble. And he's in trouble, this terrorist. He's being sought by his own terrorist organization is chasing him. Interpol is chasing him. The security service of the country that we are in right now is chasing him. This man is desperate. He is dangerous. And he's telling me that he knows of a plan to bring down an American commercial jet. I have to meet this man. If there's information, I have to get this information." So suddenly we go into high gear. He said, "I'm not going to meet him in true face. I need a disguise." I sent some people out to buy him a shalwar kameez, which is the local costume of the city that we were in. I colored his hair black. I gave him horn-rimmed glasses, a little bit of makeup on his too pale skin. I gave him a big cigar and a file. And I said, "The meeting's in that hotel. You walk in the lobby like you own the place. I mean, with authority. Just go in there." Ahead of him, six CIA officers, I was one, we went ahead of him to set up around the lobby. He said, I'm scared to death of this guy, and I'm not going in there alone. I want eyes on what's happening. So we went ahead. We set up all around the lobby. Somebody was at the bar. Somebody was reading a newspaper. And I went in and I saw a rug shop at the back of the lobby with three walls of glass, and I thought, perfect, it's a glass box. I will park myself in there. I can see the lobby. I start looking at rugs. The man starts serving me tea. I'm counting knots. I'm looking at the lobby. I glanced up to my right, and to my right, across a hallway, through a glass wall, and then through another glass wall, in the newsstand, is the terrorist. The terrorist was a little man. He was about 5 foot four, wearing his shalwar kameez, and he was staring straight at me. I'm kneeling on the floor. He's in the newsstand, and he's staring at me. It was like a laser. He had the most penetrating look, and he just held my gaze. You're not supposed to make eye connection in a scenario like this. Eye connection is recognition. It's personal. You don't ever do that. But I was frozen, as it turned out. I couldn't break it. And he wanted me to know that he knew. He wanted me to know that I was seen, that he saw me. I haven't mentioned that he was flanked by two really big, what would you call them? They weren't soldiers. They were Pashtuns, I think. And they had Kalashnikovs, long guns. Imagine a Hyatt hotel lobby with a little man in a shalwar kameez and two guards with long guns. No one in that hotel was walking up to this man and saying, excuse me, sir, could you put the guns down? Everyone was scared of this guy. He's looking at me. I'm frozen. And all I could think was, this is it. They will possibly kill me. It will mean nothing to them. And I found myself hoping that if they killed me, that I would be made a star in the CIA's lobby. We have a whole wall. We have a wall of stars, and every star represents a CIA officer that's been killed overseas, usually undercover, in the line of duty, in a foreign country. And I thought, oh my God, that's how you end up on the wall. I briefly wondered what my insurance company would say, learning that I had been killed in alias. I wasn't sure, you know, in a false name. I wasn't sure how that would work. But that was a brief moment. I was scared to death. I almost couldn't breathe. My heart was racing. My pulse was pounding. I was cold, but I had sweat running down my back. My heart was in my ears. I had never been that close to that kind of evil, and it simply was stunning. And while I sat there frozen, he broke that look, turned on his heels with his guards, and walked out into the lobby. And I watched him go, and I thought, this is what luck looks like. If you ever think you're lucky, that was the day that I thought I was lucky. Doing the kind of work that I did cost me a lot of things. It cost me a lot of friends. None of my neighbors, none of my friends back then knew what I did, where I was, who I worked for. It's probably one of the reasons that a lot of people at the CIA, we marry each other. We know who we can trust, and they're the people inside that building with us. Over the years, I changed. When I first came to CIA, I was a young female officer looking for a job, something worth doing, something that would make a difference. Over time, the job, the work changed me entirely. I discovered that my ambition receded and that my need for recognition disappeared. I discovered that invisibility actually suited me. I traveled all over the world. I came back to the States and eventually was promoted to Deputy Chief of Disguise and then to Chief of Disguise, where my duties included managing a worldwide staff that was rather difficult to manage, and I enjoyed the work very much. After I retired, I hung a picture in my library, rather discreetly, a picture of that moment in the White House, in the Oval Office. And what you see in the picture is the semicircle, the group of men, the woman talking to the president. And before the masks that I was wearing, before those masks were declassified, people would stop in and they'd look at that picture and they'd say, who's that? Who is it? Did you know her? Who's that woman in that picture? Was that a friend? And I would say, well, yes, thank you. I knew her very well. I knew her very, very well. We were really, really close. Thank you.

0: Jonna Mendez worked at the CIA for 27 years and retired as chief of the disguise division. For those 27 years, she lived her life undercover with the recurring fear that she would die and no one would know who she really was. And the people she loved wouldn't know what happened to her. She would just disappear. She said her most interesting work happened when she was in Moscow, where she developed masks that could basically make a twin for a CIA officer. For instance, an officer would be under surveillance by the Russians, and they might walk into a store and the Russian surveillance team wouldn't follow them in, but rather wait for them to exit. And when the officer who was in the twin disguise would exit the store, the surveillance would follow them instead, leaving the other officer free to get on with their important work. She said her work in Russia was her favorite, maybe because it was her most difficult. Lives were really on the line. And for officers, disguises were like body armor. Since retiring, Jonna does a lot of speaking engagements, and at one such event at the Spy Museum in Washington, D.C., a former officer came up to her and asked if she remembered him, because he remembered her. He'd come to her spy lab for a disguise, and he told her that he always hoped their paths would cross again, so he could tell her thank you, because the disguise she made for him saved his life. Jonna Mendez is the author of a memoir entitled In True Face and is currently working on a novel inspired by true events from her days in the CIA. You can see pictures of Jonna and find out more about her on our website, themoth.org. And while you're there, why not pitch us your story? Stories big or small, we'd love to hear from you. 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The best pitches are developed for Moth shows all around the world. 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
0: From PRX, this is the Moth Radio Hour. I'm Meg Bowles. Our final story comes from Esau McCauley. He told it live on stage in Canada, where we were presented by the Toronto International Festival of Authors. Here's Esau McCauley live at the Moth.
7: My first name, Esau, is not one that you hear very often. In fact, I've never met anybody in person who shares my name, apart from my father, who named me after himself. We got our name from my grandfather, who was a Baptist minister. And he got this idea in his head that he wanted to give his son a biblical name. But there's a problem. He couldn't read. And so he decides he wants to let the Lord choose the name. And so he goes and he grabs a large Bible and he points his finger at the word. Now, my family had one of those old King James Bibles, and I've always thought my name could have been like thou or wither. But it lands on the word Esau. I kid you not. Probably from a line from the book of Malachi that says, Jacob have I loved, Esau have I hated. But my grandfather gives that name to my father, who in turn gives it to me. Now, for those of you who don't know, Esau is the older brother of Jacob. There's probably tons of Jacobs here living their best lives, because Jacob is the hero of the story in the Bible, who goes on to have a great future. Esau, by contrast, is the unchosen, the one whom nobody wants. He actually trades his future inheritance for a pot of stew. Growing up, the kids in my church used to make fun of me, and they would say to me, why are you named after the loser in the Bible? I used to have this fear that I was going to make some big mistake that was going to cause everything to unravel, kind of like the biblical Esau, kind of like my father. My earliest memories of my dad, the guy who shares my name, was of his addiction to drugs. I remember when I was about 9 or 10 years old, he came home one night and he was high on something. And I heard him screaming, and so I slid into the bottom of my Transformer sleeping bag. It glowed in the dark. Optimus Prime was in the center, and Optimus Prime was the one who protected the innocent. But that night, Optimus had failed. And I heard this crash outside of my room, and I was so worried about my sisters and my brother and my mom, I got out of the sleeping bag and went into the hallway. My father had punched a hole in the wall. My mom was on the other side of the locked bedroom door yelling our shared name, Esau, Esau, get out of here before the police come. And at that familiar feeling in the pit of my stomach, would the police arrive before things got too bad? And they did, and they took him to jail. And that was kind of my childhood. My father was in and out of jail. But over time, the addiction switched from something violent to something much more depressing, like this diminished man, a husk of a man who was just looking for his next high. And as a result, I grew up without him. He promised to come to my high school graduation, and he didn't show up. He also missed my college graduation and my wedding and the birth of my 4 children. My wife gave birth to them. I was just there. Okay. Nonetheless, I managed to make something of a life for myself. And despite the name Esau, the unchosen, I actually became a clergy person. Maybe because in the absence of my father, it was the church that was there for me as a source of hope or joy, maybe even the presence of God. I want to give that to other people. Eventually, my father did manage to get clean around the time that my older sister was getting married. And despite the fact that he missed my wedding, he showed up for hers. And people who know addicts know that addicts are rarely one thing. They're not just the person who's addicted. They can also be funny and charming and quick-witted, the person who everybody loves. And it was that version of my father who showed up that day. And everybody was having a good time. I remember we were taking photos, and the different groups were coming in and out to meet with the bride and the groom. And me and my father, we were waiting our turn. We found ourselves sitting next to one another for the first time in years. And so I turned to him. I wasn't angry anymore. The anger had long ago shifted to curiosity. And I said to him, Dad, why did you leave us? Why not have this all the time? And he looked at me like it was a question that he knew he was eventually going to have to answer. And he said to me, Son, I don't rightly know. No revelation, no grand special moment. But after that, we tried to stay in contact. We called each other on our birthdays. I called him on Father's Day, and I said, I love you, Dad. And he said, I love you, son. Not because we felt close to one another, because that's what you said when you were a family. My family and I moved to Rochester, and my father got a job driving a truck. And he was going to Buffalo. It was about an hour and a half away. And he said, I'm going to stop by and see you all on the way back. And for the first time in my life, he kept the promise. This huge 18-wheeler came rumbling down the road. It scandalized my fancy neighborhood I was living in. And in those neighborhoods, you can only have an 18-wheeler if you're coming in or if you're moving out. You can't visit an 18-wheeler. But the 18-wheeler stopped in front of my house. And I stood there in the doorway, and my 4 children saw the truck, and they were amazed by it, and they ran past me to the truck. and they climbed to the inside. They were shocked by the idea that you could drive a truck and sleep in the back. There was a bed right there, and they had the time of their lives. They honked the horn, and it was just some kids playing with their grandfather. And it was just so ordinary, I could cry. A few weeks after that visit, I got a call in the middle of the night. It was my sister, Latasha, my older sister. She was weeping. She told me that my father had had a heart attack while driving the truck in California, and his 18-wheeler had veered off one overpass down to the other, and he had died on impact. And I sat there, listening to my sister weep, not knowing what to do. The next morning, I got a call from my mother. And she told me that my siblings and her had been having a conversation. And they decided they wanted me, the clergy person, to deliver the eulogy. Now, for those of you who don't know, clergy have a particular job in eulogies. We have to tell the truth. We have to put their story of the person in the context of the wider purposes of God. We normally sit down with the friends and the family, and we say to them, tell me about the person who has passed away. Help me understand their story. I would have to do that with my father, someone I barely knew. I'd sit down with my mom, my sisters, my brother, my aunts, and my uncles. I did the work. I did my job. I sat down, and my uncle told me this story. He told me in 1957, their father, Gus, the one who named us, Esau, he came home one day, and it was cold, and so he lit a fire in the fireplace. And that fire quickly got out of control, and it shot up the wall. And on the other side, where the fire was burning the brightest, were twin boys who were asleep in their bedroom. And despite my grandfather's valiant attempts, he couldn't get in to save them. And he was forced to flee with the rest of his family while the two boys burned to death inside. My father was born a few years after those flames, almost a replacement child. But there was a problem. Any mistake that he made was cast against what those boys would have been. They were smart. They were charming. They were funny. They were the future of the family. My father, Esau, was cold, aloof, and a failure. He was, for most of his life, actually Esau, the unchosen, the one no one wanted. I sat down at the dinner table with my uncle, and he told me about the last time they spoke with their father before he passed away. And my grandfather said to my dad, you're only ever going to cause your mom pain. Then he passed away. The day that my father died, he called my mom. He had been attempting to win her back over the years to zero success. And he said, baby, I'm going to win you back. And my mom says, I don't got time for this. I'm going into a movie. And my father strangely turned somber. And he said, all I can do is pray. And he died 10 minutes later. The eulogy took place at the church where I grew up, where me and my mom and my siblings attended most every Sunday, usually without my dad. But that Sunday, we're actually all together. I stood in the pulpit. My father was in the casket. My family was weeping in the pews. But I stood up. And I did my job. I told the story. I told about the ways in which his addiction shaped the early years of my life and how it harmed me, and it took me a long time to find forgiveness. But also told them about the wrongs done to him as a child, and that sometimes monsters aren't born, they're created. But also told them about his getting clean later in life, and the fact that he apologized to me and my mom and my siblings for the things he had done wrong. And how he kept thinking that everything was going to turn out all right at the end. That he was on his way home to his family. But he ran out of time. He ran out of road. Sometimes we don't get the fairy tale endings that we might like. But our wanderings are instructive in their own right. I finished the eulogy and I sat down, not knowing whether or not I had failed or succeeded. But my father's story and our relationship had been something I had been drawn to my whole life, running it over and over in my head, trying to make sense of it. And I think during that eulogy, I found a sense of an ending, some empathy for him and some peace for myself. I have two boys, and I named them Luke and Peter. I wanted normal names, no drama. But you know what? I have read the story of Esau and Jacob probably more than anybody who walks this earth. And while it is true that Esau makes tons of mistakes and that he does cause a lot of trauma. But it is also true that in the story, Esau was manipulated by his brother Jacob. And as a result of that manipulation, Esau threatens to murder his brother, leading to over a decade of estrangement. But when they finally meet, Esau doesn't take revenge. He runs to his brother, throws his arms around him, hugs him, and kisses him. Esau finds his way to forgiveness in the end. The people were wrong. Esau was not a failure. Neither was my dad. And if I could do it all over again, I would probably name one of my sons Esau the Third. Thank you.
0: Esau McCauley is the pastor of a church in Naperville, Illinois. He's also a contributing opinion writer for the New York Times and a professor at Wheaton College in Illinois. He's the author of a memoir entitled How Far to the Promised Land and a children's book entitled God's Colorful Kingdom Storybook Bible. Esau said that despite the fact that he chose to end the Esau tradition by naming his son Luke, his son has repeatedly said that he plans to name his son after his father. So maybe one day there will be an Esau Daniel McCauley III. You can find out more about Esau and his podcast for Holy Post Media on our website, themoth.org. There you can also find and share the stories you've heard in this hour and others from the Moth Archive. 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Find a show near you and come out and tell a story. That's it for this episode of the Moth Radio Hour. Thanks again to all the storytellers in this hour, and thanks to you for listening. We hope you'll join us again next time.

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Co-producer is Vicky Merrick, associate producer Emily Couch. The Moth's leadership team includes Christina Norman, Marina Cluche, Sarah Austin Jeunesse, Jennifer Hickson, Jordan Cardinale, Caledonia Cairns, Kate Teller, Suzanne Rust, Sarah Jane Johnson, and Patricia Urania. Special thanks to Hani Yakan, Roland Gulliver, and all the folks at the Toronto International Festival of Authors. Moth stories are true as remembered and affirmed by the storytellers. 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
5: I'm Windsor Johnston with these headlines. President Trump will travel to the United Nations next week. He's expected to meet with the acting president of Venezuela. It will be their first face-to-face meeting since the U.S. removed Nicolas Maduro from power. The White House has not disclosed what the two leaders will discuss. The president says he's banning CNN, MS Now, and Politico from the White House. He's accusing the news organizations of spreading what he calls fake news. The scope of the restrictions remains unclear. The price of diesel has reached another record high. The average price for a gallon is $6.49. According to AAA, that's up about a dollar from a month ago. I'm Windsor Johnston, NPR News in Washington.

0: Okay, panel, it is time for you to answer some questions about this week's news. Sam, this week we learned about yet another new stress on marriages these days. It's wives having to make sure their husband has what?
1: Has the right layout of the kitchen. You know how they don't know where anything is? Husbands.
0: Yeah.
1: You hear this.
0: Yeah, you hear this about husbands. We just don't know where anything is.
1: Okay, I know that's not the
0: answer. That's not the right answer.
1: But,
2: we can ask for a hint now.
1: Okay.
0: Wives and mothers are often arranging play dates for their kids, so...
1: Oh, a friend?
0: Yes. They're trying to get their husband's friends. If you think about it, it makes sense. Have you ever met a friend's husband and you thought, maybe he's really funny when it's just the two of them? You're not alone. According to The Cut, more and more women are having a hard time socializing their husbands. Apparently, as marriages progress, wives put in extra effort to maintain their friendships

0: Coming up, it's Lightning Fill in the Blank, but first it's the game where you have to listen for the rhyme. If you'd like to play on air, call or leave a message at 1-888-WAIT-WAIT. That's 1-888-924-8924. You can see us most weeks right here at the Studebaker Theater in downtown Chicago in the Fine Arts Building. And catch us on the road. We'll be in Omaha, Nebraska next week and in Kalamazoo, Michigan on October 22nd. For tickets and information to all our live events, go to nprpresents.org. Hi, you're on Wait, Wait, Don't Tell Me.
1: Hi, Peter. This is Mary calling from Rio Rancho, New Mexico.
0: Oh, wow. I love hearing about New Mexico because it's one of the two states in these United States I've never been to. But I assume everyone in New Mexico is always outside wearing lots of turquoise.
1: Yes, there is a lot of turquoise. And when it's not 99 degrees and super hot out, we are outside quite a bit. It is at about 6,000 feet where I'm at, so we have pretty cold winters and hot summers, but there are roadrunners, coyotes, rattlesnakes, lots of wildlife.
2: Are they in love?
1: I haven't seen them together, but I'm waiting for that Acme truck to pull up and see what happens.
0: Well, Mary, welcome to the show. Alzo Slade is going to read for you three limericks with the last word or phrase missing. Your job, of course, try to figure out what that last word or phrase might be. Do that two times out of three. You will be a winner. Ready to go?
1: I'm ready.
0: Here's your first limerick.
3: Our park's concert is not a loud riot. It's more zen, and it's free. You should try it. When you've listened to Moss, you have no hearing loss. Our huge concerts is hours of...
1: Quiet?
0: Quiet, yes. The Festival of Nature Listening is starting in Finland next month. And that's where you can go and stand in a field and hear the sweet sounds of wind and maybe, if you pay for the VIP seats, birds. They're calling it Quietcella. Which is nice. But it sounds like what you'd say to a drunk person who needs to go to sleep after Coachella. Like, shh, it's time for Quietcella.
4: So it's the one concert where instead of someone yelling out, free bird, they're like, three birds.
0: Yes, exactly.
3: And then somebody's yelling, shut up.
4: Yeah, nothing says concert like being shushed. Yeah.
0: Here is your next limerick.
3: In Medoc, as we run past some cloisters, our snacks leave us clammy and moister. The way we refuel is borderline cruel. The pit stops serve red wine and...
1: Oysters?
0: Yes, oysters. Like every marathon, the Marathon de Château de Médoc in France has hydration stations every mile or so, but theirs, instead of Gatorade, features nearly 20 different local wines. So you're stopping your drink, you're like, oh, great tannins and oaky finish, and oh, notes of electrolytes. Along the way, in addition to the wine, runners can grab pastries, and at mile 24, they're waiting for all the runners to come by, a table of raw oysters. This is the perfect race for people who are worried that after a normal marathon, they might not throw up. This marathon is well known, these marathons in France that have wine at the aid stations, and I've always wanted to do it. I was doing it at this point in my life, is slowly running through France, getting drunk.
2: You can just go to France and do that.
0: That's true. All right, very good. Here is your last limerick.
3: The loud buzz fills some folks with unease, and the pollen cloud might make them sneeze. This farmhouse day spa has a hive as its draw. I'm relaxing on thousands of...
1: Bees.
0: Yes, bees. Bees, yes. The bee bed is a new state-of-the-art therapy tool where the patient lies down on a bed that has inside it as many as 600,000 bees. The idea is that the buzzing of all those bees is therapeutic and relaxing. You know, like that relaxing sleep you get right after you realize there's one fly in your room.
2: Can we just lay down and listen to Beyonce? Feels like a better deal.
4: I don't understand. Why is this supposed to be therapeutic?
0: Because the true story is the guy who invented this was going through a hard time himself, and he was out in the garden, and he was listening to the bees, and he realized he listened to the bzzz, and it just made him feel better.
2: So what makes him feel better is to capture a bunch of bees from their home and lay on them?
3: Yeah. Well, it's the hum from the bees.
4: Yeah, no, it's the but sound. Yeah, because we humans famously haven't figured out a way to replicate sound. So.
3: Yeah. Well, we do it in the country with a box fan, and it's much cheaper.
0: Also, how did Mary do in our quiz?
3: Mary's a winner. 3 out of 3. Congratulations.
0: Thank you so much, Mary, for playing, and well done.
1: Thank you. This has been so much fun. Dream come true.
0: It was fun to have you.
1: Thanks.
0: Take care.
1: Again.
0: Now on to our final game, Lightning Fill-in-the-Blank. Each of our players will have 60 seconds in which to answer as many fill-in-the-blank questions as they can. Each correct answer now worth 2 points. Alzo, can you give us the scores?
3: Of course. Sam has 3. Shantira has 3. And Adam has 3.
0: All right. Well, it's a tie, so whoever does best will win the game. I'm going to arbitrarily pick Shantira to go first. Here we go. The clock will start when I begin your first question. Fill in the blank. On Tuesday, Representative Thomas Massie called for a vote to impeach Secretary of Defense blank.
2: Don't know right now. James Madison.
4: it's a little late.
0: Yeah. Pete Hegseth. For the first time in 3 years, the Federal Reserve voted to raise blanks.
2: Interest rates.
0: Right. On Wednesday, blank said she had not decided whether to run for president again in 2028.
2: Kamala?
0: Right. The city of Minneapolis voted to allow driverless cars in their city, but on the condition that they have a blank.
2: Driver.
0: Right. On Tuesday, NASA powered up their new blank for the first time.
2: Rover?
0: No, space telescope. On Tuesday, health officials warned that blanks carrying dengue fever had reached parts of Florida.
2: Mosquitoes?
0: Right. This week, a zoo in the UK apologized after their website listed a children's tour of the zoo's dangerous animals as blank.
2: Safe.
0: No, as, quote, a child predator tour.
4: Technically,
0: all right,
4: correct.
0: All right. So they received a lot of complaints, and the zoo apologized. They explained there was an issue with their automated ticketing system, which adds the word child to any ticket purchased for kids 12 and under. And they quickly fixed the name of their very popular predator tour. But they really need to be in that lookout for that one guy who demanded a refund. Alzo, how did Shantira do in our quiz?
3: She got 4 right for 8 more points, total of 11, and the lead.
0: All right.
2: It's good to be winning for now.
0: Sam, are you ready to do this?
5: Let me
0: give us a try.
5: Ready.
0: Here we go,
5: yes.
0: Sam. You're up next, fill in the blank. According to new data, Arctic glaciers have lost 12 trillion tons of blank in the past 50 years.
5: Ice caps.
0: Yes, ice. Amid tensions with the U.S., the EU suggested that blank could become the bloc's first so-called associate member.
5: Dua Lipa.
0: We might go for that. It was Canada. This week, a teacher from Slovakia leading a high school tour in France dealt with a group of noisy students by blanking.
5: Putting them on a leash.
0: No, by leaving them in France and going back to Slovakia. Citing the state's opposition to their merger with Warner Brothers, blank threatened to leave California for Tennessee.
5: Paramount.
0: Yes, in a pre-recorded video, beloved musician blank posthumously accepted a Lifetime Achievement Award from the Americana Music Association.
5: Dolly Parton.
0: Right. This week, a man in Germany was busted after he made $50,000 by blanking.
5: Mooning.
0: No, by recycling a single bottle 177,451 times.
4: Wow.
0: He used a bit of ingenious engineering and a lot of free time, and a German man found a way to deposit one single bottle into a deposit acceptance machine almost 200,000 times, getting him around $50,000. Even the judge was impressed, noting that the man must have, quote, done nothing else every day other than attend to this machine. I guess the compliment takes the edge off a conviction, because the judge is like, well, man, mad props. Also, how did Sam do on our quiz?
3: She got 3 right for 6 more points, total of 9. Mm-hmm. Shantira's still in the lead.
0: Okay. Yes. How many, then, does Adam need to win?
3: 4-5
0: All right, here we go, Adam. This is for the game. After he removed Macklemore from his tour for speaking in support of Palestine, blank also dropped out of Ed Sheeran's tour.
4: Several other supporting
0: bands. Yes, every other band in the tour, including his own backup band. On Tuesday, the House again voted to limit blank's war powers in Iran.
4: The president?
0: Yeah, Donald Trump's. This week, Pennsylvania asked the CDC for help containing their blank outbreak.
4: Measles?
0: Right, according to a new study, 80% of people in China use blank at least once a week.
4: AI?
0: Yes. This week, Frito-Lay came forward and stated that the singular of Doritos is blank.
4: Doritos?
0: Yes. As in, I'm not too hungry. I'm just going to eat one Doritos. On Thursday, a NASA spacecraft discovered a new crater on the blank.
4: The moon!
0: Right. On Monday, Matthew Reeves made history by winning 2 blank awards for Best Actor in one night.
4: Emmy.
0: Right. This week, convicted criminals in Berlin were able to remain free for a little longer because the government had forgotten to blank.
4: Had forgotten to repaint their cells?
0: No, they had forgotten to buy more of the little yellow envelopes they used to send out summonses. For weeks, Berlin's judicial system has been short on yellow envelopes, so it wasn't able to send out the notices that tell convicted felons when to report to prison. This is a very German story. Alzo, did Adam do well enough to win?
3: Yes, he did. He got 7 right for 14 more points, total of 17. And he is the winner.
0: Coming up, our panelists predict what are restaurants going to do to bring people back to brunch. 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Our public address announcer is Paul Friedman. Our ops manager is Jasira Vardak. Thanks to the staff and crew at the Studebaker Theater in the beautiful Fine Arts Building. B.J. Lederman composed our theme. Our program is produced by Jennifer Mills, Miles Dornbos, and Lillian King. Special thanks this week to Mohamed El-Sheikhi, Janie Hoffman, and Dom Banas. Peter Gwynn is our Peter curator. Emma Choi is our Vibe curator. Technical direction is from Lorna White. Our CFO is Colin Miller. Our production manager, that's Robert Newhouse. Our senior producer is Ian Chillog. And the executive producer of Wait, Wait, Don't Tell Me is Mike Danforth. Now, panel, what will restaurants do to get people back? Shantira Jackson.
2: Take protein out of everything. Back to empty calories.
0: Sam Rocha.
6: Instead of bottomless mimosas, you just have one mimosa you really have to make count.
0: And Adam Burke.
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0: Thank you so much, Alzo Slade. Thanks also to Shantira Jackson, Adam Burke, Sam Rocha. Thanks to our fabulous audience here at the Studebaker Theater. Thanks to all of you for listening wherever you may be. I'm Peter Sagal. We'll see you next week in Omaha, Nebraska. This is NPR.
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9: 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WQCS weather. On the Treasure Coast, expect a partly sunny morning, then a chance of showers and thunderstorms this afternoon, topping out around 89. Tonight brings a continued chance of showers and thunderstorms, dipping to 73. Tomorrow holds a slight chance of showers and thunderstorms with a high near 89. Current temperature on the Treasure Coast, 84. 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
12: Radiolab.
11: From
12: WNYC.
13: Yeah. Hey, it's Lulu. Gonna kick off today with a little ghost story for you. So there's this woman, and she's going through weight loss surgery. And when she gets home, she starts hearing these gurgles and creaks and realizes she is being stalked by the former bits of herself. Her flesh that she has cut away. Or there is a house that is maze-like and haunted by quiet cruelties that occur between you and your partner, and it feels like there is no way out. These are some of the stories of the prize-winning writer Carmen Maria Machado. Some of them are true, some of them are fiction. All of them are charged with this sense of spookiness. I have spent hours of my life being pleasantly spooked by her, and so I was totally delighted when she wrote into our show wondering about something that had happened with her partner of 4 years, Lauren Brown.
14: You're rolling?
13: Yes. I got that spooked her.
14: Should I say?
15: You can say.
14: The first time Lauren and I hooked up with each other, I noticed goosebumps on her body right before she had an orgasm. But the pattern was really unusual. It wasn't just universal goosebumps. It was these kind of leopard spot goosebumps. Sometimes I'll touch Lauren on the arm and she'll get goosebumps where I've touched her.
15: So it's you leave a trace?
13: Radiolab reporter Maria Paz Gutierrez.
14: Yeah.
15: Yeah.
16: Wow.
13: And editor Soren Wheeler, who sat in with Carmen and Lauren to hear the tale.
14: Sometimes you have, you call them crispy ones, which is they're really, really, yeah, really extra, pointy.
15: Extra crispy is I say that you could grate Parmesan or zest a lemon on me. They just are so intense and feel really sharp.
14: Right. So as soon as we started seeing each other, I think I was just really paying attention. I was just I've never seen this. And this has never happened to me. You have goosebumps all day, in some form or another.
15: Yeah, I'm pretty consistently getting them.
13: And what stuck out to Carmen wasn't just how often Lauren was getting goosebumps, but it seemed like they would prickle up in response to almost contradictory things.
15: You know, watching a sports highlight and music.
14: But then also sometimes it's moments that are sad or it doesn't actually the same emotion every time.
15: Yeah.
14: And so it was just sort of in my head. And then I was even more closely watching Lauren and being what is this?
15: Sometimes I think about it and I'm if I was a different kind of person, I would be I'm haunted.
13: So Carmen started researching goosebumps and writing about them. She's now years deep into a novel with a title that comes from an old-fashioned word for them.
14: The Holy Shiver.
13: The Holy Shiver? I like that.
14: Yeah.
13: It's a term that's been used by scientists to describe the kind of goosebumps a prey animal gets when it realizes it's being watched by a predator. But also that the predator gets just before it goes in for the kill.
14: It's arousal that connects things like sex and fear and pleasure and excitement. And so thinking about that, it was just sort of in my head. And then I was what is actually happening in your brain that's moving from for whatever the reason is, it's moving from this sort of some kind of neurological impulse into your body, and why? And then I was surely Radiolab has done an episode on goosebumps. That feels a very Radiolab thing to do.
13: But it turns out we have not.
14: And so, yeah, so here we are.
13: So today on Radiolab, we right this wrong and bring you an episode all about
17: chair de poule or frisson in Spanish, calofrío.
13: Goosebumps.
18: Sometimes they're called a skin orgasm.
19: Really? I've heard someone say God bumps.
13: We head out on a journey to find out why do we get them in these more mysterious situations? And what, if anything, are they trying to tell us?
18: We're not necessarily aware but actually, they're kind of magical.
13: Some answers, some chills, and some honestly incredibly sci-fi sounding scientific experimentation coming your way. Pause, Soren, take us away.
15: Okay.
13: So.
16: Reporting journey. Journey. Off on a journey.
15: Right.
18: Hi.
15: Hi. So our first stop, thank you so much for being here with us.
18: I'm so excited.
15: Was science writer Bonnie Choi.
18: Bonnie Choi. I'm a journalist. I have written a lot about activity, like movement, like your body moving, what that actually does to your brain. And I've actually
15: Bonnie up because she actually wrote this book. It's called On Muscle, and it's sort of like this journey through all the muscles of your body.
18: Your biceps, your butt, your heart and blood vessels, and your gut.
15: And she told us that after writing this book, she became obsessed with this one particular muscle.
18: Erector pili.
15: Yes.
18: Erector pili. So erectus to raise and pili hair.
15: They're the muscle that give us our goosebumps. That was not what I would have expected. Like, you spend all this time writing a book
16: about
15: muscles.
16: Yeah, there's so many muscles out there.
15: Yes.
18: I know. So many sexy muscles, so many very obvious muscles and big muscles. And I, of course, went for the smallest and the weirdest.
15: Why?
18: I think the erector pili give us so much information, right, about how we're doing and feeling. And I love that. I love that it's muscle as existential state. But backing up a little bit.
15: Okay, so just to quickly explain the history of this muscle. Around 200 million years ago or so, mammals evolved from reptiles. In the process, they evolved hair or, you know, fur. And then, around the same time, mammals evolved
18: this little muscle fiber.
15: Little tiny muscle. It's attached to the base of every hair follicle underneath the skin. That little muscle's default is to kind of just chill.
18: Yeah, exactly. You can kind of think about it being relaxed against your skin.
15: Unless
18: the brain is registering like something dangerous.
15: That animal feels a threat. Let's say that animal's hit with like a sudden cold wind or
18: predators.
15: It catches a predator or a competitor right at the corner of its eye. In that moment,
18: the brain triggers this automatic response.
15: It would send this immediate unconscious signal to all the different hair follicles all across the body. And then
18: all those tiny muscles contract, you know, causing your hair to stand on end, giving you that goosebump appearance.
15: Now, that could be a really useful thing because raised hair traps air next to the skin.
18: So there's like a layer of warm air that's insulating.
15: Keeping animals just a little bit warmer. Or it was also just useful if they were about to get into a fight.
18: You know, if you have a cat, you see like when your cat gets agitated, like the hair goes up, like bloop, like, you know, I'm bigger, I'm dangerous.
15: But for us humans,
18: you know, this response is kind of vestigial because we don't have that much hair anymore.
15: Not very useful.
18: Or most of us don't have that much hair anymore. So it's not really effective.
15: And so we end up with little bumps on our mostly hairless skin. But the really weird thing is that
18: as we have evolved as a species,
15: we humans started using this automatic survival reflex for things that seem to have nothing to do with our survival.
18: So music, right? A swelling music or like a really emotional scene in a movie or like big places like the ocean or the Grand Canyon or the edge of a cliff, right? And for us as humans, again, it's like less about the cold and less about the fear and more about the way we experience the world.
16: But I mean, I'm still working in my head to connect these different categories of things like, are the goosebumps that used to just make hair stand up for thermal reasons and the goosebumps that used to make hair stand up for physical appearance reasons now suddenly standing up for some, or is there one reason behind it all? Or is,
18: I think, I mean, I hear what you're saying.
16: Yeah.
18: Right. How is this hair standing up for cold and fear now giving us this emotional component? But I think that to me, it is intelligence. It is like body intelligence that I'm like paying attention. I think it's about my body and my mind kind of coming together to try to figure out like what it is that I am feeling in that moment. What is it? I don't know what it is, but I'm paying attention.
20: Which, you know, it sort of made sense to us, like that the body is trying to tell us to pay attention, but it just left us with this question, like, what exactly is the body trying to tell us to pay attention to?
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13: Lulu, Radiolab, Goosebumps. We are back with reporter Maria Paz Gutierrez, who has gotten a little stuck trying to figure out what exactly is going on with these special kind of goosebumps that humans get that have nothing to do with being cold or afraid.
20: But then,

0: kind of goosebumps, which scientists call aesthetic chills.
1: You know, shivers of psychological origins.
2: I've heard someone say God bumps.
3: God bumps?
2: Yeah, God bumps.
0: So anyway, these two guys...
2: I can go first, yeah. Hi.
0: ...are Nico.
2: I'm Nico Regenti. I'm currently the research director at the Institute for Advanced Consciousness Studies.
4: Ooh, okay.
0: And his partner in crime...
1: Hi, I'm Felix. I'm a senior research scientist at the Institute for Advanced Consciousness Studies.
0: Neuroscientist Felix Scholler.
1: Yeah.
0: So why goosebumps?
1: So me, when I started my PhD...
0: Felix says back when he was starting out in grad school...
1: I needed a problem to work on.
0: He'd been told that when it comes to these aesthetic chills...
1: Nobody really knows what they are and why they occur. And I thought that would be a good problem to work on.
0: So his first step was to try to figure out exactly what triggers these kinds of chills.
1: First, I started asking everybody what gives you chills and building sort of this database of chill stimuli.
0: And he found things that a lot of us would expect.
1: Giant sport games in the stadium.
0: People talk about being in the crowd when some impossible comeback happened.
4: Totally.
1: Religion is a big thing.
0: Personal religious revelations. Sudden acts of kindness from a stranger.
4: That always gives me chills.
0: Yeah, totally.
1: Very meaningful conversations with people on topics that you care deeply about.
0: Or even these like particular moments where you're experiencing music or poetry.
1: Art in general. But also science. A lot of physicists report that they experience chills when they discover a concept that allows them to make sense of a wide range of experiences.
4: It's like the intellectual version of the holy shiver, like someone coming upon the prey of their idea and then whoop. Like they're about to get it, you
0: know? Yeah, kinda. I mean, you know, after like years of doing this research, talking to a lot of people.
1: Reading a lot of books and documenting moments where...
0: Felix says he landed on a theory.
1: It's when you sort of touch the limits of your knowledge. So I guess another way to think about chills is the limits of cognition.
4: Oh, I love that. Like the limits of cognition, like cannot compute. Wow.
0: Yeah. But the key is, Felix says, is when the thing that you cannot compute is a deeply held belief. The basic idea is that we all walk around carrying these very broad generalizations about how the world works. Anything from what goes up must come down to the world is a dangerous place, or humans are fundamentally good, or money equals power. We rely on these beliefs to help us navigate the world. And Felix says that when we run across some experience or feeling that challenges one of those deeply held beliefs, that's when we get the chills.
1: Yeah.
4: Oh.
2: Yeah, so when I was exposed to some of Felix's work, it kind of clicked that it's like, oh, wow, chills may very well be what it feels like to update your meaning-making process on such a large scale.
0: Now, at the time, this was just an idea.
1: An idea in Nico's brain and I.
0: So I started thinking, okay.
1: How do we operationalize that idea and try to get empirical data so that we can do science?
0: So they decided what they needed to do was get people in a lab so they could give them chills.
4: Induce it?
0: Mm-hmm. Induce it.
4: But doesn't it feel like that's uninducible? Like it's such a private spiritual thing.
0: Not on the internet.
4: Huh?
0: So
4: what does that mean?
0: Felix created this algorithm.
1: That can span through YouTube networks and look at millions of videos and analyze all of the comments.
4: Oh, I'm so sad right now. Okay, keep going.
0: Specifically, they were looking for...
1: When people mention chills, shivers, goosebumps.
0: So they gather up all these videos. There are these like very famous speeches from very famous people like Mr. Rogers, Carl Sagan's The Pale Blue Dot speech. Mm-hmm. Some of them are just straight up life coach inspirational talks and footage of whales breaching, stuff like that. And one that just completely I did not expect was...
1: commercials from Thailand.
5: Wow.
2: Yeah.
5: Whatever their Madison Avenue crew is, has the finger on the pulse of chill.
1: Seems like it.
4: Okay, wait. I have seen one of these, I think, and it's about this guy.

0: guy who like helps all these strangers, and it totally worked. It totally gave me chills. It's a very good commercial.
1: What that probably means is that you've been walking around with this belief that people suck and that they're not generous or kind.
0: I mean, yeah.
1: So that's great. I mean, it's a pretty direct hit on your worldview.
0: Yeah.
1: But they also said that a lot of these videos. Were just like straight up music.
2: A lot of choral music.
1: Especially these moments where
2: the soprano singer suddenly takes over the entire orchestra.
0: There is something like out of reach, you know, beyond in that sound.
1: Yeah. So they gather up all these videos from online and they actually brought people into their lab and had them watch these videos so they could like see like which ones make the skin actually prickle. And they actually told us there's like one video that was like the number one trigger.
2: Alleluia by Leonard Cohen, sung by
3: Rufus Wainwright with a large collection of people.
2: That is sort of singing along.
3: Yeah.
2: You know, this stimulus, for example, will give chills to 75 people out of 100.
1: Huh. Anyway, at the end of all this, Nico and Felix,
2: we were able to identify 300 stimuli that reliably induced chills in hundreds of people.
0: Oh my God.
1: So then they started showing people these videos in their lab.
2: 3,000 participants in Southern California.
1: With one extra little step in there.
2: Before we show them the stimulus, we asked them a range of questions, personality questions, demographics questions.
1: What are they?
2: All right, so please rate the following in terms of how much you agree or disagree with each statement. It is important to take care of people who are vulnerable.
1: In particular, they were asking questions that sort of like helped them zero in on some of those deeply held beliefs we just talked about.
2: Some people think I'm selfish and egotistical.
3: What types of schemas are you running around with?
2: I often notice people who need help.
3: Are you seeing everybody as connected ones or as independent
2: sometimes
3: players and, you know, you need to get to the top?
2: I'm not as dependable or reliable as I should be.
1: And based on how you answer these questions,
2: I find humor in almost everything.
1: Nico and Felix can figure out what gives you chills.
0: Oh, interesting. So like you answered yes to this. So the cross out the sports one, but ooh, that hallelujah chorus.
4: Yeah.
0: So now they're making like the survey helps them create like a bespoke chills, induced
4: playlist.
0: Chills.
1: Playlist, yes.
2: And I can predict with 73.5% accuracy, which of the stimulus is the best one for you to look at right now so that I can give you chills in my laboratory and study it under controlled conditions.
1: And with their little bespoke chills machine, Nico and Felix have done a bunch of different studies. One of the coolest things for me was like they actually hooked people up to this like EEG machine so they could watch their brains while they get the chills.
3: And the moments when you have chills are almost indistinguishable from a psychedelic experience.
0: Wait, what?
1: The way they described it, it's like the level of complexity and disorder in the brain signals look like someone who's tripping.
0: Okay, that really makes neurologically good on their limits of cognition thing. Like they are watching a brain just go haywire.
1: Yeah. You know, maybe some other people would have been like, okay, we sort of figured this out. Job well done. But Felix and Nico were not done.
0: Okay.
1: Because one of the things that Nico and Felix had heard about was that it wasn't just like you understood something or something changed inside you and then you got the chills, but rather that the chills came first. Like the chills were this signal to the rest of your brain and body to notice something.
2: A lot of physicists actually talk about how chills was instrumental in helping them understand the importance of some of the work that they were doing.
4: So not so much I understand it and then get chills, but you seem to be saying that like, oh, the chills helped me know that I had understood something.
2: Yeah.
3: It's almost as though when you do get chills, it's this moment of calibration and orientation.
1: So then they thought, well, if we can give people the chills, maybe we can use that to sort of hack the brain. Reverse engineer someone into this moment where they're ready to rethink the way they think about the world.
2: We have a funky term for this. We call it schema surgery.
0: Oh, that sounds like something out of a dystopian novel.
3: Yeah, I mean, a lot of terrorist recruitment videos leverage chills as this way of like showing this recognition of shared humanity and martyrdom for it. So this like full ego dissolution, that is a really dark underbelly of some of this, right? Because it's so motivational. The behavioral activation that emerges after chills is really potent. But dystopian aspects aside, right?
1: But fortunately for us, what Felix and Nico are trying to do is use chills
2: as a novel form of treatment for major depressive disorder
1: to help people with depression. Because when
0: what?
1: Because if you think about people who are depressed, like they're usually stuck in their worldview. You know, they have these Nico called or Felix called these maladaptive beliefs, right? Like, I'm alone in the world I am bad.
2: So negative self-beliefs, negative beliefs about others, and then negative beliefs about the world in general. Like, the world is a dangerous place. You never know what's going to happen.
0: Totally. Just these like calcified certainties.
1: Yeah.
2: And what we've been doing is trying to use the chill stimuli that we've identified to try and open up people's minds, then gather evidence that will go against these dysfunctional beliefs so that they basically expand the scope of their perception.
1: This is early, early research, and they're trying to figure out a bunch of different things. But one of the studies that I thought was interesting focused on this one particular element of depression called anhedonia.
3: And anhedonia, right? Anhedonic, like they lack this ability to kind of feel pleasure, and that impacts their sensitivity to reward.
1: So let's say you ask them,
3: hey, I have $5 in this hand and $20 in this hand. Pick one, right? People with anhedonia, they're indifferent.
5: They'd be like, I don't care. I really just don't care.
3: They'll choose the 5 and 20 with kind of equal likelihood.
0: Huh.
1: And this, they said, is one of the main characteristics of treatment-resistant depression.
2: For a simple reason, is like these are patients that are no longer motivated to take the necessary actions to get back to the business of life.
1: So Felix and Nico, they take these people one by one into a little room, sit them in front of a computer screen, have them take the survey.
0: Yep.
1: And then they're given their internet content to watch. They have some moment where their body's going whoop. And after this experience, they put them through that reward task again. Now, what do you think? $5 or $20?
3: They behave as if they were normal controls.
0: They're like, I want my $20.
1: Yes, give me my 20 bucks.
3: And, you know, a great majority of the participants that, you know, even just experienced one chill, but even more so if you experienced 3 chills, these people go on to then not even be able to qualify for the study in the first place, right? So it's like a clinically significant amelioration of some of their symptoms.
0: Okay, can I, let me unprickle my skin? Because I am feeling this. I am like, oh my God, like, you get the chills and your certainty melts and then you can jump through this window to change your life and get your depression in remission. But then I'm also like, come on, no. You watch a couple videos a week of whales breaching and choruses singing. I know. And then you're like, you can feel better from things that like, full on meds and CBT therapy or whatever won't
1: help.
0: I mean,
1: like, yeah, like, it is early work. They're still doing these studies, but like in most cases with depression, I imagine it's probably the right combination of a bunch of different things. Although one of the things they do in one of these studies is like after people get the chills, like they ask them, what did you think about when you were experiencing the chills? They'll sort of ask them about their goals, like the things they want to do or achieve. And it does look like people after these chills, at least for a moment or a while or whatever, are sort of a little bit more motivated to just like get up or out or do something, just engage with the world. That to me feels like sort of part of the mix of things that keep you alive.
6: Something makes me think like that this kind of chills is your, you know, it's maybe just as important as conserving warmth or looking bigger. Like it's pointing you almost like a compass toward where you need to go, what you need to engage with.
1: Mm-hmm. So in the midst of all of this, turns out Nico and Felix's experiment where they give people chills, they actually have more recently turned this into like an app.
6: Huh.
1: I thought I should go and try this. I want to see if you can actually give me chills.
6: All right. And so what happened?
1: So I came into the studio.
7: All right. Here we are. Here we are, my friends.
1: And I opened the website.
7: First question about you. What is your name?
1: I took their little survey of questions.
7: Would you describe yourself as someone who gets easily moved or touched? Not that very often.
1: And then...
7: Okay, based on your answers, we've chosen...
1: It served me this song.
7: De Ushuaia a la Quiaca, Gustavo Santa.
1: It's a song from a movie called Motorcycle Diaries.
7: I've actually heard this song before.
1: Which, coincidentally, I had watched like 2 weeks before. And I was like, this is mid. When okay. I watched the movie.
6: Huh.
1: So, to be honest, I wasn't feeling very optimistic about getting the chills. But then I was like, okay, I'm going to actually sit with it. And I hit play. It has this kind of, like, tinge of sadness and longing. And then there's this part where this kind of, like, almost like a flute like instrument comes in. It almost sounds like a bird. And in that moment, that's so weird, I felt the goosebumps on my skin. I feel it in my legs making their way up to my arms. And then I was just like looking at my arm and
7: yeah, they're nice and bumpy. That's so nice.
1: And it happened again. I got like another wave and I had just never had the experience of just like being like hit like woo, woo, woo. And
6: what? Do you remember at all what you were thinking about?
1: I think in that moment, I was thinking about a trip that I took to Chile. And it reminded me of this day where I think I was doing some kind of like field recording of some musician playing a harp and, like in the street. And it was just like, reminded me of that version of myself. Like I used to just travel alone all the time, different places all over Latin America. But like as you get older, like you're just not as crazy as you used to be. And it's uncomfortable. And I think that for me, it's so much of reading the news creates this like illusion that like the world is like a really dangerous place. But I've been to these places, a lot of these places that like are quote unquote dangerous. And even on just like a random street corner, there's so much beauty. And I also just have felt really safe.
6: So in that moment with like the prickled skin, the waves, was it sort of like those memories are in you and those places might be out there?
1: Mm-hmm.
6: and
1: go.
6: Just kind of go.
1: Yeah. Go back out there. Just go. And so regardless of how we label these goosebumps or exactly what triggers them, it does feel like if you do take the time to notice these moments, give your brain the space to catch up with your body, which is clearly saying something, I think there's value in that. It might just loosen you up and maybe even get you out the door in a slightly different way.
6: Huh. Yeah, just like that alone. Don't just let them pass you by.
1: Anyway, I think there is one more thing that's worth saying about goosebumps.
8: Hello.
1: Hi.
4: We have now learned many different.
8: I'm sure. I can't wait to hear. I'm so excited. But yeah,
1: it's something that actually came up when we called Lauren and Carmen back to tell them about all the things we'd learned.
4: There's a bunch of little muscles underneath our skin.
1: About the cold, fear, survival reflex. And then in that moment, they stand up.
8: Got it.
1: And about Nico and Felix's work on aesthetic chills.
4: Or whatever, you answer these questions. And then they can deliver you the content that will get you to have the goosebumps.
8: Oh my God.
9: Wow.
1: And of course, about how these goosebumps are sort of the unconscious brain and the body's way of telling you that something important is going on that's like worth pausing and thinking about.
8: Right, you're like catching up to your body, basically.
1: Yes.
8: Yeah.
9: Yeah, that makes sense to me too, even like thinking about moments where I find myself just like completely covered in goosebumps. My whole body feels it.
8: Yeah, it's almost like your body is like tapping on your brain and being like, hello. But I feel like for me, it's like this place where it's like...
1: Yeah. But then Carmen told us that even though she doesn't get the goosebumps all that often, she does now find herself thinking about what Lauren's goosebumps are saying. Not just to Lauren, but to her.
8: Or like, I'm assuming when you saw like Alyssa Luke, I'm sure you had them then.
9: Oh my. Yes. Yes.
8: I was out of town and Lauren was texting me being like, you have to watch it.
9: I am getting like patchy goosebumps right now. I have them on my legs and I have some on my arms.
1: Okay, so quick context. Alyssa Leo was a star figure skater when she was very young several years ago. And at sort of the height of her game under all this pressure to win, she just straight up quit. She took some time off and a couple years later, she came back to participate in the Winter Olympics.
10: She said, I don't need a medal. I just need to be here and show people what I can do. But what she doesn't know, if she does that, probably means a medal.
1: And when you see her, she's clearly there on her own terms. She straight up kills it. Like, she gives a nearly perfect performance.
10: Once again, triple lutz.
8: She looks so relaxed, so genuinely happy.
1: Even the announcers are blown away.
10: She stays so loose and completely.
1: The crowd is going wild.
10: That's the secret every athlete wants to solve.
1: And when she finishes,
8: she got off the ice and she was like, that's what I'm talking about. I was like, I know this feeling. I recognize that feeling. I love that feeling where I've been like, I did it. I mean, I watched it and I had like full, but even now I like full body chills talking about it. And so I feel like I do. I literally do. I know. Oh my God.
9: She had texted me, I think the next day after everything had happened, and was like, I'm just watching clips of Alyssa Liu in the airport and like crying. And I'm like, yeah, I was doing that last night.
8: Yeah, like I get to like, it's like this sort of shared experience, right? And it like deepens my understanding of who Lauren is. Like people are the same to me as like God, because it's like this it's actually fundamentally unknowable thing. But with Lauren, it's like I can get as physically close as is humanly possible.
9: Yeah. Even if it's not rational, I just feel a little bit more known in that way, I think.
6: Thank you to Maria Paz Gutierrez. We're going to take a short break, but when we come back, we're going to keep things bumping in the Goosebump department, we're going to play a sort of playlist, if you will, of some Goosebump moments from the show, including one very special one that happened recently live on stage. That's right after the break. Stick around.
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6: This is Radiolab. I'm Lulu Miller, and today we are diving deep on goosebumps. Not just the kind you get when you're cold or afraid, but that third sort of more numinous kind that I'd always understood to be about awe. But we've heard from scientists who've explained how they seem to be the body's response to a moment of cognitive or emotional reckoning. And with that in mind, we wanted to play a few Goosebumps moments that we've had over the years on the show, because now that I have a better understanding of why Goosebumps are sort of springing forward as this sort of pager from the body to get you to pay attention, I hear them differently. And I wanted to give you that experience of kind of understanding these moments a little bit differently. So I'm going to play three moments. We're going to be with a little boy on a beach. We're going to be in a dark theater. But for the first one, I wanted to start, of all places, for awe and reckoning in an algebra class.
16: For Steve Strogatz, a mathematician who we sometimes have on the show, it all started with a pendulum. He was sitting in math class.
17: Our teacher handed us a little toy pendulum.
16: Basically just a little device with a ball on the end of a string.
17: That was retractable. That is, you could
16: change the length of the string.
17: Like an old telescope, you know, that the pirate stretches out a spyglass, click, click, click. You could make it longer in discrete clicks. And then the teacher gave us a stopwatch and said, I want you to time how long it takes for this pendulum to swing back and forth 10 times. Okay, so I do the experiment. 10 swings. I record how many seconds it took. Then he says, now make the pendulum a little bit longer. One click longer. Click. Do it again.
16: And as you might expect, since now the string is longer, it takes a bit more time
17: to make the 10 swings. And I write down the number. Click. Do it again. Click. Do it again. And I do this 5 or 6 times, dutifully plotting the results on graph paper, which is what the experiment was really supposed to teach us, how to use graph paper.
16: So he's clicking, measuring, making a little dot.
17: Click.
16: Measure. Dot.
17: Click.
16: Measure. Dot. Soon the thing is filled with dots, and that is when he noticed something.
17: This spooky thing was happening, which is that the dots were falling on an arc, on a curve. They weren't on a straight line. They fell on a particular curve, and I noticed that this curve was a curve I had seen before because I had just learned about it in algebra class, and it's called a parabola. And this really gave me the creeps. I had a sort of feeling of the hairs on the back of my neck standing up because it was as if this inanimate thing, this pendulum, knew algebra. Yeah. My 13-year-old mind couldn't understand that. How could this thing swinging back and forth know something about parabolas, or how could that be built in?
16: Then an even creepier thought occurred to him. Wait a second. This parabola on my paper, which is the same one as the math book, is also out in the world.
17: It's the shape that water makes coming out of a water fountain.
16: It's also the shape of, you know, when you shoot a rocket into the sky and it slowly descends. It's that.
17: It was in that moment that I suddenly understood what people mean when they say there's a law of nature.
18: Do you remember what it was that made your hairs stand on end? Was it that you had peeked in and discovered a secret, or that you just simply found the right answer?
17: It, much closer to the first thing you said, that there was this sort of veil over reality, a hidden universe that you couldn't see unless you knew math. It really felt like being let into some sort of secret society. And that wasn't so much the point. I mean, it's not like I cared about being in this priesthood. It's a very intimate, personal thing, this feeling of wonder, of a sense of living in an incomprehensible and beautiful universe. But partly comprehensible. That's the beauty of it. I mean, if you're a lobster, you don't have this thought, right? A lobster doesn't get to think about the laws of nature. And so I've often thought to myself that it's a blessing that we live in a certain window of intelligence, that if we were infinitely smart, godlike, we'd have such powerful brains, we could see every implication of everything. So math wouldn't be fun for a being that's too smart. And of course, for the lobster that's not smart enough, math is no fun for them either. It's in this intermediate window where math and science become something to rejoice in.
16: Today's program is about a kind of...
8: That little story from Steve actually launched us into a whole episode about discovery and scientific insight that we called Yellow Fluff and Other Curious Encounters. I actually worked on it when I was a little baby producer. It's a special one. Go check it out. But next up on our Goosebump playlist here, Hard Pivot. This one comes from our episode on nukes. It was about the nuclear chain of command and who actually has the power to decide to launch a nuclear attack. And this little story was kind of like a bonus track or coda at the end of that episode.
19: I'd be happy to share whatever I may remember. Remember, this took place early in the morning of March 1st, 1954. So it's been a while.
16: So a couple of weeks back, the writer Sam Keen put us in touch with this guy.
19: But it was quite traumatic and hard to forget.
20: How old were you on that day?
19: In 1954, I was 9 years old.
20: 9 years old. Okay, good. All right.
16: His name is Tony DeBroom. He is an ambassador for the Marshall Islands in the North Pacific. And he tells this story about a particular moment that happened when he was nine, on a day very early in the morning.
19: At that moment, in that early morning hours, I was out fishing with my grandfather. It was customary, the village that we lived in, to go net fishing, throw net fishing for scats.
16: Tony says he and his grandpa were out on the beach before the sun had risen, and they waded through the water, tossing their net, pulling it back, tossing it out, pulling it back. And after they'd done that for a while,
19: the sun was beginning to rise from the east, and I was carrying the basket, he was throwing the net, when the flash went off. We were temporarily blinded by the flash. It was as if someone had walked up to you with a flash camera and took a shot right, you know, inches from your eyes. I cannot, with any certainty, tell you how many seconds passed, but we felt a shock. It was like a real heavy burst of wind going through the land.
16: He says he turned away from the light and back towards the shore.
19: And you can see the vegetation move. It's indescribable. I thought it was the end of the world.
16: What Tony didn't know is that 300 miles away, the U.S. had just tested a bomb they called Castle Bravo. It was a hydrogen bomb, about 1,000 times as strong as the bomb that dropped on Hiroshima.
19: And then the rumble and the roar and the thunder of the perhaps the sound of the explosion. Because it was not one big explosion that goes just boom and that's it. The chain reaction caused it to roll like thunder.
16: And then, he says the sky erupted.
19: Everything turned red. The sky turned red. The ocean was red. The sand was red. My grandfather was red, and the fish we caught were red. The whole atmosphere, the whole hemisphere, the effect was like you're standing under a glass bowl and somebody poured blood over it. We were terrified.
16: That explosion, and the many others like it, would poison the Marshall Islands, poison its people. But in that moment, Tony says, he and his grandpa just stood there, listening to the explosions and staring at the blood-red sky.
19: It seemed to have lasted for what seemed like hours. I am now 72 years old. And every time I speak about this, my skin still crawls, and I still get goosebumps.

0: Okay, so far we've had a moment of discovery, a sort of darker moment of realization about the world changing. And finally, on to our last Goosebump offering. And to just set it up, while we were working on making this show about Goosebumps, Maria Paz Gutierrez and I decided to try a little experiment out in the world on stage. We were doing a live show, and we got up there, and we told the audience about the evolution and physiology and neurology and psychology of goosebumps, you know, and this idea that maybe they spring forward when you're having this moment where you are cruising beyond the limits of cognition. And then we were like, you know what? We've got all these people together here in this theater. Let's just see if we can actually give them all goosebumps. Okay, so if one of us wanted to experience this LSD-adjacent, goosebumps-induced little moment of opening, of mind opening, what would you recommend that one do?
1: So, of all the triggers, the scientists found that over and over again, the thing that gave people goosebumps was a song.

0: skills don't really match their ambition, if you know what I mean. So tell us about, so you're from the skateboarding world, so you use kooks. Does that sound like a kook to you, how I described it?
1: Yeah, like somebody who's overconfident and then, you know, maybe plays up how good they are, dresses more than they skate.
0: Oh, yeah, they wear the gear, right. So the cool thing about kook is that it comes from surfing, like a lot of skateboarding things, since skateboarding was made popular by California surfers. So some of that longstanding surf language is still used today in skateboarding. And in surfing, kook pretty much has the same definition, although it changes a little bit from here to there. And sometimes the kooks are just the anybody who doesn't surf, not necessarily the newbies trying to surf. And it's got an unknown origin. Could be from Hawaiian word meaning poop, or it could be from a shortening of cuckoo meaning crazy. And it might have been reinforced by Ed Kooky Burns from the TV show 77 Cent Strip Strip, but we just don't really know.
2: Yeah, just up the road from us in Cardiff, California, there's the Cardiff Kook. It's this famous statue of this guy on a surfboard.
0: And they always decorate it seasonally.
2: Yeah.
0: But Gumby also, we do know more about Gumby from climbing, and you will find a good entry for that in Matt Samet's Climbing Dictionary, which is kind of like the reference for climbing. Samet is S-A-M-E-T. And it comes from this 1950s, 60s animated character who was kind of vaguely human-shaped, but in his manner was kind of a gee whiz golly kind of wholesome kid. And he's constantly getting to scrapes, but wholesome scrapes, you know, like eating too much or falling off a ladder when trying to rescue a cat, things like that. I think it really didn't come from the show directly. It came from Eddie Murphy doing a parody of Gumby on Saturday Night Live in the 1980s, where he just kind of does Gumby as a behind the scenes character rather than as like the kind of goofy animated face that you would see in the animated shorts. So it's a, he kind of doesn't really have, kind of a lot of self-awareness.
2: Yeah, and his sidekick, I remember this show, and his sidekick was
0: Pokey.
2: A horse named Pokey.
0: Yeah,
2: I was going to say that's what I would be if I were rock climbing. Pokey, I'd be a Pokey.
0: So yeah, so Gumby has a long history, at least 40 years in the climbing world.
1: Wow, that's a long time to have that slang.
0: Kook goes back to about the 1920s, so quite a ways.
1: Where were they using it in the 1920s?
0: Surfing. Yeah, surfing's been around.
1: Surfing.
0: You can find surfing being talked about in periodicals from the late 1800s. Surfing has been a thing in Hawaii, of course, forever, but then made it into other countries and cultures by the late 1800s, especially United States and Australia.
2: Well, Dylan, thank you so much for calling.
1: Absolutely. Thanks for answering my question, and I hope you all have a great rest of your day.
0: Thanks, Dylan. Take care.
2: You too. Bye-bye.
0: Bye-bye.
1: All right, bye.
2: Suppose I said to you, hey, I'd join you for dinner, but I'm completely oofless. What would I be saying?
0: I have no idea. Without legs, no car, somebody stole your tires.
2: No, oofless is an old British slang word that means temporarily short of money.
0: Oh, gotcha. Oofless, right.
2: Yeah, and it comes from ooftish, which is a Yiddish-derived term for cash placed on the table. It's from German auftisch, on the table, especially regarding money that's put down as stakes in a card game. So if you're oofless, you don't have any cash on you.
0: You're skint.
2: You're skint, exactly.
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2: You're listening to Away with Words, the show about language and how we use it. I'm Martha Barnett.
3: And I'm Grant Barrett, and we're joined by a guy who looks like he's ready to be the new James Bond. It's our quiz guy, John Chinesky.
4: Yeah, let me take off my fedora and my tuxedo. Well, I'll leave the tuxedo on. But let's move on to the quiz. This week, I'm not sure why, but lately I've been thinking a lot about Greece. So many of our words come from Greek, but you know, a lot of them have gone through many changes. I wonder if we could just go back to the beginning and take some words, not from Greek, but from the Greek alphabet. For example, here's a clue. I've had this toga for ages, but this other one is brand blank. The answer would be
3: new.
5: That's a Greek letter.
4: As in the Greek letter new. And you, right. Now, on this one, there will be some massaging of the pronunciation on a few of them. Well, let's set sail. Here we go. Their moussaka is so good, I blank plate of it every day for a week.
5: Ada.
4: Ada. I ate a plate of it every day for a week. Moussaka.
2: Good.
4: I asked Homer what he thought about the new movie, and he said, I'm going to blank lawyers on them.
5: So sick.
2: Sigma.
5: Sigma lawyers.
4: I'm going to sigma lawyers on them. Yes. No. I tried to string the hero's bow, but after trying and trying, it was blank naught.
5: Oh, alpha naught.
4: It was alpha naught, yes.
2: Gosh.
4: Very good. Odysseus' shipmates did their best, but let's face it, they were blank rotten hand.
5: Oh, Delta.
2: Oh, my gosh.
5: Oh, I see. I was thinking of actually human hands, not
2: anything else.
4: Oh, okay. Oh, ooh, gross. Rotten hands.
5: I was thinking about the pig claymation.
4: Got it. My family has never been to Athens, but blank arrange a trip.
2: Iota
4: arrange a trip to Athens. You know, it's a great spa, but try to avoid the blank extras like fancy meals.
2: The
4: upsell on extras like fancy meals.
2: Oh, gosh.
4: Hooray! Oh. We got through it. We somehow made it. And hardly any of us died.
5: I think the Broccoli's are removing the deal they put on the table for you to become the new Bond. I'm just saying.
4: Oh, no. My martinis. Where am I going to get my martinis?
5: Athens will always be there for you, John.
4: That's
5: Thank
4: true.
5: You so much for
4: we'll
5: this quiz.
4: We'll always have Athens. We'll always have Piraeus. Okay. Thank you, guys. Great quiz.
5: Thanks, John. We'll talk to you next week.
2: John, that was genius. Thank you so much.
4: Thank you. Talk to you next time.
5: Bye-bye.
2: Wow. Well, John really gave our brains a workout, and you can too. Just give us a call to talk about any aspect of language whatsoever. The number is 877-929-9673, and you can also email us, words@waywardradio.org.
5: Hello, you have a way with words.
6: Hi, this is Becca from Corinth, Texas. How are y'all?
5: Hi, Becca. Doing great. What can we do for you?
6: So, growing up, I always heard to appreciate things because they won't last forever. And as I've gotten older, I've really kind of played with that feeling. I used to live in Colorado. I would go hiking in the mountains, walking along the trails. It was the most beautiful place I've ever lived. Mm. And I had this feeling of, I know that I'm appreciating this the most that I can, and still I know that it's going to go away. What do I do with that? It was almost like a homesickness for a place that I hadn't left yet, like preemptive nostalgia, because I knew that I did not have the capacity to appreciate it anymore. So what was I supposed to do with that? Does that make any sense?
5: Absolutely. Although it's heavy stuff, Becca. That's heavy
6: I'm a
5: duty.
6: Poet. What can I say?
5: No, it says a lot about you that this is on your mind. You just said something that rang a bell for me. You talked about, what did you phrase it? Something about nostalgia?
6: Preemptive nostalgia. Yeah.
5: There is a Jorge Luis Borges poem that translates into English as Nostalgia for the Present. It is such, really? It's very short, but it's exactly what you're talking about. There's one line in particular that translates as sharing the now as one partakes of music with a taste of fruit. Oh. And it's about that all of these things are passing. Music is passing. Mm-hmm. The taste of fruit is only momentary. Mm-hmm. And I mean, of course, mm-hmm. this genius poet, Borges, I mean, of course he got there before the rest of us, right?
6: mm-hmm.
5: But I just think about nostalgia for the present. The title of the poem is exactly what you're talking about. Maybe it's not mm-hmm. as neat, as tidy as a single word, but I think it works.
6: Yeah.
2: I'm wondering about, what was the phrase you used in terms of homesickness?
6: Homesick for a place I haven't left yet.
2: Yeah. Mm-hmm. Yeah, I think that is absolutely gorgeous. I feel like I've heard people talk about that in terms of climate, you know, that sort of anticipatory climate grief, you know?
6: Yeah.
2: Homesickness for a place you haven't left yet. And I'm also thinking, I mean, maybe you're familiar with the German phrase from Goethe's tragic play Faust. It's mm-hmm. it's one of the most famous phrases in German literature that goes, Verweile doch, du bist so schön, which means stay a while, oh beautiful moment. It's this moment where you just don't want things to end.
5: But you know they will.
6: Yeah.
2: But you know they will.
6: But you know they will.
2: Yeah.
6: Yeah. And it was kind of this, I felt very, my emotions felt very inferior because I was like, if appreciation was enough to keep things from feeling sad when they're gone, mm-hmm. like that would just solve everything, right? But it's just, it's not enough. You can appreciate and appreciate, but it still goes away.
5: Some of what we're talking about is savoring, but it doesn't capture mm-hmm. the other part of it, which is knowing that it will go away. So I'm thinking about the word poignancy, P-O-I-G-N-A-N-C-Y, although it's a little bleached by overuse and misuse, and it's got a lot of very flexible meanings depending on the context. Its original sense was to be sharp with feelings, and it comes from a word in French meaning to pierce. So it's about not just very moving and deeply affecting things, but about the ones that cause these, about having these sharp feelings, you know. And often sadness is a part of poignancy and regret and a lot of these other gentle negative emotions.
6: Oh, yeah. Yeah. Man, see, when I write, I don't write about happy stuff. I like writing about sad stuff because that is what I want to examine. I don't need to like hold the happiness up to the light and play with it. Like I just want to live that. But the sad feelings and the deep feelings, I really enjoy dissecting them and understanding where they come from and why. So I appreciate y'all.
5: Becca, let me give you one more thing before we go. The researcher Christine Bacho, that's KrystineBatcho, she works in behavioral psychology, and she has something, I believe she's the one who first called it anticipatory nostalgia. This feeling, exactly what you're talking about, this feeling of missing or longing for the present while it's still unfolding, while it's happening.
6: Yeah.
5: But wow, I think if you Google her work, you'll come up with some, perhaps a little academic and scientific, but you'll come up with some stuff that may inspire you in your own writing.
6: Mm-hmm.
2: And Becca, I'm sure you're going to inspire lots of people to call with their terms for this, whether it's in English or another language, because I think we can all relate to this and would appreciate more and better ways to talk about it.
6: Yes, I love that. I'm so open to that. I thank y'all so much for what you do. You've gotten me through so many road trips and really just been like a little virtual friend when I felt very alone. So thank you for that.
2: Oh, gosh. Oh, that's really sweet. And Becca, if you end up writing a poem about this, we'd love to read it.
5: Or whatever you end up writing.
6: I have written a poem about it, actually. I have one.
5: Oh, awesome. You have to send it. Becca, keep thinking deep thoughts. You're doing the world a good thing.
2: Yeah, we love
6: them. Y'all keep doing what you're doing too. Thank you so much.
5: All right. Bye bye.
2: Take care.
6: Yes. Bye bye.
5: There's so many other words for this feeling in so many languages. A lot of people have tackled this from a million different angles.
2: Mm-hmm.
5: But we know that you, our listeners, you read a lot and you might have something we haven't thought of. So by all means, share it. 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
2: have less than exemplary handwriting, you might apologize to people for your chicken scratching, but you could also apologize for your griffonage.
5: Oh, griffonage. I hear a little French in there.
2: You do indeed. Yes, it has nothing to do with the mythical beast that's spelled G-R-I-F-F-I-N. Griffonage has an O instead of that second I. And you're right, it comes from the French griffonner, which means to scribble or scrawl, and it's possibly related to the word for claw, grief.
5: Oh, yeah, absolutely. G-R-I-F-F-O-N-A-G-E, griffonage. You know, we love to hear your favorite words. It's the basic entry point to understanding language, so let's start there. 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
2: Hello, you have a way with words.
7: Hi, this is Christiane calling from Brunswick in Germany.
5: That's amazing. What part of the country are you in?
7: In the northern part of Germany.
5: Gotcha.
7: I have a question, and it is about a saying that was quite much used in my family when I was younger. And it is called in German, den Block gehen, no, den Pudding gehen, which translates to English as walking around the pudding, and which means nothing more or less than just taking a little walk around your block or around your area. So I was wondering, does anybody where you are or around the world who's listening to this podcast also know this idiom, this saying?
5: So say it in German for us again.
7: Den Pudding gehen.
5: Den Pudding gehen, and this means gehen, to walk around the pudding. And we're talking
7: around
5: about
7: the pudding.
5: P-U-D-D-I-N-G. This is a word borrowed from English.
7: Yeah, well, it is quite well widespread in German also.
5: Yeah, it was
7: pretty
5: borrowed
7: much
5: from
7: the same. Yeah,
5: it was borrowed from English about 300 years ago, but it was a different food then. It was more of a savory dish and not a sweet when it was borrowed.
7: Yeah.
5: And so at the top of the call, when you said you were from northern Germany, that made sense to me because this expression is kind of specific to the north and northwest of Germany, including places like Bremen and Hamburg.
7: Okay.
5: And when we look into the history of it, that's pretty much the only place in the world, that part of Germany, kind of north and northwest, that uses this particular construction to talk about going around the block or to walk around.
7: Uh-huh.
5: As to walk around the pudding. So no other country that I know of has it. None of the nearby ones, not in Denmark, not in the Netherlands, certainly not in English. And so the verb sometimes changes. Like people will say, use a verb meaning to drive. Like if you're in your car, you might say, I'm driving around the pudding. But that meaning is a little different, right? That's kind of maybe you're looking for parking or you have to take a detour.
7: Mm-hmm. Yeah. Right. Uh-huh. I know that too, yes.
5: And so when we're talking about a pudding, we're talking about what in English we call a blancmange, which is a word we borrowed from French, or like a flan. So this is a round dessert made of gelatin and like milk and sugar, maybe some fruits.
7: Yeah.
5: So the comparison is like this physical comparison of that is kind of like the building or buildings that you would walk around when you were on the street. It's kind of like a metaphor for space.
7: Okay, yeah.
5: Yeah. But
7: That's quite interesting.
5: It is. I don't know if you Googled this, but that particular part of Germany is known for the manufacture of pudding. And the fellow who invented pudding powder in Germany is from near there. And the earliest uses that I find of this expression from 1938 are all from Bremen. But it's just a really interesting expression, but it's a local one. I don't think you're going to find – we'll ask our listeners, but I don't think you're going to find anybody else in the world who says it except for Germans from that part of Germany.
7: Yeah, great. That was interesting, really.
5: Yeah, it is. Yeah, thank you for helping us introduce this to all of our listeners. I love these local expressions. This is why we're doing this.
2: Uh-huh.
5: All
2: right,
7: Feel free to.
5: All right, take care now. We appreciate your time.
7: Okay.
5: All right.
7: Yes.
5: Bye-bye.
7: I like it very much. Bye.
2: Später.
5: Bye.
7: Später, bye.
2: You can reach us from anywhere in the world. Just go to waywardradio.org/contact, and you'll find lots of different ways to do that. Hey there, you have a way with words.
8: Hi, this is Catherine Hoffman from Allentown, Pennsylvania.
2: Hey, Catherine, what can we do for you today?
8: I've long been curious about my grandmother. She was kind of an unknown to us. We don't know who her parents were. She was in an orphanage. She kind of had a bad life, and she wasn't a real pleasant person. But one of the highlights of my relationship with her was I have this memory of her standing next to me. I must have been about 5 or 6. We lived in Galesburg, Illinois, and a horse with a wagon was coming by. It was a white horse. I don't know what the wagon was delivering or why there was a horse and wagon in the early 1950s, but it was passing her big house, and she stood there with my sister and I, and she told us to say this phrase and use our hands, and it was, "Lucky, lucky white horse, ding, ding, ding." And we were supposed to take our left hand and our thumb and lick it and put it in the palm of our right hand each time we said ding, ding, ding. And apparently that was supposed to give us good luck, I guess. And I'm hoping that you all can tell me the origin of that and also maybe help me with the mystery of my grandmother and what place she was from, because we know very little about her, and she didn't share a lot during her life.
2: Wow.
3: Yeah.
2: Wow. Well, did it work?
3: Did you get the luck?
8: I don't know. I guess everyone has had lots of good and some not so good luck, right?
3: Yeah, that's true. But I just want to say, ding, ding, ding, you are on to something here. Your memory is solid, Catherine. You're really, because other people have very similar folklore in their lives, and it's been recorded in various folklore journals and books over maybe the last 100 years. So there are a lot of different versions of this. Sometimes people extend the little recitation, and so it goes,
8: oh,
3: "Lucky, lucky white horse, ding dong day, whatever I wish bring me today."
8: Or, "Oh my goodness,
3: lucky, lucky white horse, lucky, lucky Lee, lucky, lucky white horse, bring your luck to me." But a lot of them do also involve like spitting in your hand or licking a finger,
8: yes,
3: and smacking your hands against each other,
8: yes,
3: or pressing your thumb or your finger in your hand where you've moistened it. And and sometimes you have to see 11 white horses before you get the luck, not just one. But I want to tell you, Catherine, the thing that is so amazing about this to me is that the idea of a white horse is lucky goes back to the ancients. The ancient Greeks had many different allusions,
8: wow,
3: in their writing to the value and the preciousness and the sacredness of a white horse. And the Babylonian Talmud, which is from around 1500 years ago, has a line in it that translates from the Hebrew as, "One who sees a white horse in a dream, regardless of whether the horse was walking or running, it is a good omen for him."
8: Wow. I wondered if it were like more common for people of a certain ethnic background. We don't know anything about my grandmother's background, and that's what I was hoping, too, that not just I would learn about the origin of the phrase, how curious it was, but also if maybe it would give me a clue to my grandmother's, where she was born. Now, we don't even know what her original last name was, so...
3: Wow. Unfortunately, it doesn't really give us any clues to that. I think if there's something for you to take away about this bit of folklore is that she plugged you in to a 2,000-year-old folklore tradition, and that's kind of amazing.
8: It is. It's very amazing. Thank you so much.
3: Yeah, our pleasure. You take care, and thank you for sharing your memory with us. We appreciate it.
8: Bye-bye.
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3: You're listening to Away with Words, the show about language and how we use it. I'm Grant Barrett.
2: And I'm Martha Barnett. The Latin expression carpe diem is often translated as seize the day. And you see this on T-shirts and mugs and tea towels. And it's this advice to go out there and seize the day, you know, grab every opportunity.
3: Yeah, take what the day has to offer and don't pass it by.
2: Right. But what's really interesting about the carpe in carpe diem is that it can also mean to pluck or harvest. And actually, the roots of this Latin saying lie in an agricultural metaphor that's actually quite lovely and very calming. It appears in a brief Latin poem by the ancient poet Horace. And the poem addresses this woman who's trying to find out what fate has in store for her. And the poet basically says, don't try to figure it out. Forget the fortune tellers. The gods don't want us to know. Don't worry, be happy, basically. Mm-hmm. Or, you know, as the poet puts it, don't worry about whether Jupiter gives us other winters or whether this is our last. And then he goes on to reassure her with the imagery of a vineyard. He says, be wise, strain the wine, and cut back hope into a small space. In other words, prune your hopes the way you would prune a growing vine. And then the last line is where the carpe diem comes in. Carpe diem quam minimum credula postero. Harvest the day or pluck the day and leave as little as possible for tomorrow. I just think that's so lovely. And there's more about this in a new book called Phrased and Confused, The Curious Meaning of Timeless Quotations by Ellie Bernstein. And it's a light, fun book about the literary contexts and cultural histories behind familiar sayings like that. And I really like what Bernstein has to say about those two different senses of carpe diem. He writes, in the popular version, we're encouraged to max out every pleasure and shake down every opportunity. In the lesser known one, we're invited to sit back, relax, and enjoy the moment. It's a matter, he says, not so much the grabbing of bulls by their horns as the teasing of grapes off their stems.
3: And you can see this if you compare across a number of English dictionaries. You can see that only a few of them include that important follow-up, which is, yes, take the pleasures that the day offers, but without concern for the future. That's kind of the key part that is often lost in people using carpe diem on tea towels, which I've never seen, by the way.
2: Oh, I have. You haven't been in the same shop that
3: I'm just decorating my kitchen wrong, I guess. I don't have Latin phrases all over, Martha. That must be a you thing. We will link to Ellie Bernstein's book, Phrased and Confused, on our website at waywardradio.org, where you can also find all of our past episodes and a dozen ways to reach us.
2: Hello, you have a way with words.
13: Hi. This is Diane from Wilmington, North Carolina.
2: Hey, Diane. We're glad to have you. What are you calling us about today?
13: Well, I'm a bridge player, and I have an expression one of my friends uses that I'm hoping you can tell me how it came to be. When it's a one-sided game with one pair getting all the good cards, the explanation is, you must be sitting with the bathtub. I had never heard this before. So, of course, I Googled, and AI says it's a superstition that originated in the Midwest, but had no further insight. And my friend Helen from New Hampshire speculated that it stemmed from a time when people had a bathtub in their kitchen, but that doesn't really explain what it has to do with getting winning cards.
2: Well, I'm glad you didn't trust AI and called us instead, because it can definitely lead you astray. And I'm interested in the construction of that phrase. So it's not sitting in the bathtub. This person has clothes on and they're sitting with it. Is that right?
13: Yes, sitting with it, as in, you know, sitting parallel, I guess, with the side of the bathtub.
2: Uh-huh.
3: Yeah, this is
5: you know, it kind of pops up, Diane, out of the blue in the late 1940s, and it starts to show up in the bridge columns of newspapers. Remember when you could actually read about the card game bridge in the newspaper? It was a thing.
13: Yes, back in the day.
5: Yeah, and it's immediately associated with bridge, but also later becomes associated with euchre and even pinochle. And it connects with these north, south, east, west descriptions in bridge. In that game, north, south, and east, west refer to your relationship with the player who you're playing with, right? Your partner.
13: Correct.
5: Yeah.
13: Yes.
5: And so, and a lot of the mentions of sitting with the bathtub, and there's other phrasings for this, but they talk about being aligned north, south, or east, west. So people would apparently after a while, in a joking fashion, almost always not taking it very seriously, try to position themselves or the table so they and their partner were aligned with wherever the bathroom was anywhere in the house. and it wasn't from the time when people were likely to have bathtubs in the same room they were playing cards. I mean, they could have, but it just wasn't likely.
13: Right.
5: And sometimes you'll see people not talk about aligning with the bathtub, being parallel with the bathtub, but with the floorboards or the grain of the floorboards. And so after the late 1940s, it starts to show up almost always as a little joking aside in rule books and collections of folklore. And it never really gets fully explained. And I have never seen anyone explain why you want to be in line with the bathtub, except like a lot of games, card games tend to have a lot of folklore associated with them, like these superstitions, which nobody really admits to believing, but you do the needful anyway, just in case.
2: Bridge has always intimidated the heck out of me. I'm really impressed that you do it.
5: Yeah, I'm glad to see it's still thriving. You know, it's kind of peaked. It had its heyday, but I know that there are communities of people who still love to play it. It still requires a great deal of teamwork and mental vigor.
13: Oh, definitely. Yes, yes. Yeah, no, it is a fun game, and it's a challenging game, but I'll have to just pay attention to whether I'm sitting with the bathtub from now on.
5: Yeah, that's what we know. Thank you, Diane. We really appreciate it. Pass that on to your teammates.
13: Okay, right. Thank you. Appreciate
5: all right,
13: bye-bye. Bye-bye.
2: Call or email us. The number is 877-929-9673 or send an email to words@waywardradio.org. There's an old expression in Australia and New Zealand, and that's to get off your bike. And that means to lose your temper or become worked up. So don't get off your bike means to calm down or don't fly off the handle. And as I said, it's an old expression. I know we have a lot of listeners in those countries, and I would love to hear if don't get off your bike is still in use. Here's a wonderful example from 1924. It ran in a newspaper in Melbourne. It's a joke. It goes, Jones has bought a piano when Joe, his neighbor, calls out, bet you won't keep that long. Next day, a van was at Jones's house carrying out the piano when the neighbor called out, what did I tell you? And Jones replies, don't get off your bike. I'm just going to my music lesson.
5: I love the idea that someone is carting a piano back and forth for their music lessons. That's so ridiculous. We'd love to hear your local expressions and your silly anecdotes. Call or text toll-free, 877-929-9673.
2: Hello, you have a way with words.
14: Hi, it's Andy Larson. I'm calling from Fairbanks.
2: Hey, Andy.
14: Alaska.
2: Fairbanks, Alaska. I love Fairbanks. What's going on?
14: I had a story that happened a while back at a football camp, a high school football camp. I wanted to share it with you guys because I thought you would find some interest in it.
2: Sure.
14: One of the coaches that was helping us said, I got a creak in my neck. And I said, a creak in your neck? I've always called it a crick. He goes, no, I call it a creak. And he was from Missouri, and I asked a few other people in different parts of the country whether they went with crick or creak. And the general consensus was crick. But he said it's creek in his book. So I just thought you might find some interest in that. And he referred to it as like creaky, like C-R-E-A-K-Y, like a creakiness.
5: Oh, I see. Mm-hmm. So he's got a little reinterpretation to kind of make it make sense.
14: Yeah, but I always thought the crick was the common phrase when your neck's kind of kinked up or has a crick.
3: Yeah, yeah, you're right, Andy. In North American English, crick, C-R-I-C-K, is the usual form to say I have a crick in my neck. There's also a crook in one's neck, C-R-O-O-K. Considerably less common, though, although it's widespread enough that it can't be dismissed. And then some people say a kink in one's neck, K-I-N-K. If you're in the UK, in the United Kingdom, they'll say a rick, which is either spelled R-I-C-K or W-R-I-C-K. And all of these words have a zillion forms, and they're quite aged. They go back quite a ways. It looks like crick probably is imitative, meaning it imitates the sound of your neck cracking, you know, when those joints are finally released and you get that ah moment. And crook comes from the shape of things like a shepherd's crook. So people imagine in their minds that they have like a bent neck, with a kind of a hooky shape or a wavy shape. And it's easy for those two to get passed and forth, but crick doesn't come from crook directly. It doesn't look like. Now, creek isn't a common version of that. That pronunciation just isn't a thing, really. I suspect that he probably, though, also calls the watercourse a creek, C-R-E-E-K, a crick, because that is common, sprinkled throughout the United States.
2: So the guy wasn't wrong. It was just that his version was much less common.
3: Yeah, I would say it's not the ideal choice.
14: Okay. That's why I thought it was interesting. You guys would have a good story to go with it.
3: I could see how it could happen, though, if he does, like I said, call the little water course a crick instead of a creek. So maybe there's some loaning happening there from one pronunciation to the other. But it isn't something that any of the reference works have recorded, as far as I know.
14: Okay.
3: Yeah. So, crick in your neck.
14: Right, well, thanks for clarifying.
3: Yeah, here's to a good back.
14: Yes, all right. Thank you.
3: All right, take care, Andy.
14: Yep.
2: Well, we're always collecting examples of pranks played on newbies, especially in the military. And we got some from Kara Cast, who lives in Lemon Grove, California. She said that when she was in the Marine Corps in communication electronics, newbies were told to go get a bucket of frequency grease or go get 100 yards of flight line. Flight line being the designated area on an airfield where the aircraft are parked.
3: Gotcha. That one I've heard before, but I've not heard the bucket of frequency grease. Oh, that's a good one. That's solid. And yeah, these are harmless pranks. This isn't kind of vicious body injury hazing.
2: No, just very, very puzzling for a while.
3: Well, help us unpuzzle your language mysteries. You can call us toll free. 877-929-9673. Hello, you have a way with words.
15: Hello, I'm in Jacksonville, Florida, and my name is Sissy Bear, C-I-S-S-Y, Bear, B-E-A-R.
3: Hi, Sissy. Welcome to the program. What's up?
15: Thank you. Well, I'm very curious about this word kerfuffle, and I've used it forever. Don't remember where I even heard it originally. And so that's what I'd like to know about this word, kerfuffle. My definition would be a dust up. It's like there's a dust up.
3: Yeah, either, great word.
15: Can I tell you a very quick, funny story? Can I tell you something about kerfuffle that's very strange?
3: Yes.
15: We just met just this past week. We had family in from Nebraska that we had never met. The oldest was in her 50s, a teacher, and then one of her daughters, one of many, many people in the family. She's a teacher. She told me the first word she writes on the board is her favorite word to encourage her class to consider a word that they consider a favorite. And what was the word? Kerfuffle. I almost fell over.
3: Oh, that's cool. So the both of you had a thing to bond, a language to bond about right away.
15: Isn't that weird?
3: That's cool.
2: That's wonderful.
3: Martha has never been in a dust-up or kerfuffle her whole life, but I think she knows some stuff about it.
15: Okay, well, I think it is what it sounds like. It's a dust up, you know?
2: Yeah, dust up is a wonderful word for it, Sissy. I mean, it's kind of an informal word that means something like, you know, a fuss or a commotion or a minor uproar. It's not that terrible. But its origin is Scottish. It actually comes from the Scots word kerfuffle, C-U-R-F-U-F-F-L-E, which in turn is thought to be related to a much older word in Scottish Gaelic, car, C-A-R, meaning to turn or bend or twist, plus fuffle, which is a Scots word that means to disorder or ruffle. And so there were early versions of this word in Scotland, like carfuffle and kerfuffle, C-U-R-F-U-F-F-L-E, and kerfuffle. And it just meant to disarrange or throw into confusion. Like you could kerfuffle somebody's hair, you know, just to tease them or their clothing. And the modern kerfuffle, K-E-R-F-U-F-F-L-E, didn't come around in English usage until the early 20th century. And it's maybe influenced by words like kerplunk and kerthump.
5: Yeah, that car prefix is pretty interesting because when it's used that way on a root like fuffle, F-U-F-F-L-E, it becomes emphatic and it kind of loses some of the idea of twisting or bending. And so it just means more of whatever it's attached to. In this case, it means more disorder, more chaos.
15: Mm-hmm. Okay.
2: But still kind of mild.
5: Mild,
2: It's not the end of the world, right?
5: It's a kerfuffle is something you can handle. It's not like a disaster, which you may not be able to handle.
2: Yeah, that's a good way to put it.
15: Right.
5: Well, thank you so much for sharing with us and call us again sometime. All right, you take care now.
2: Now stay out of those kerfuffles.
5: All right, take care now.
15: Yeah, right. Yeah, thank you.
5: No more dust-ups. Bye-bye.
15: All righty.
2: Bye, Sissy.
5: Toll free in the U.S. and Canada, 877-929-9673.

0: Grant, we've all heard the expression, don't mess with Texas, right? You see it on bumper stickers and belt buckles or political speeches. You hear it all the time, right?
1: Mm-hmm. Yeah, even now. It's for a long time, right?
0: Yeah, and it's easy to assume that it's some kind of tough guy catchphrase. But you mentioned that it's been around for a long time, and the fact is that it's been around for more than 40 years, and it started out as a slogan to get people to stop littering. Because back in the 1980s, the Texas Department of Transportation was trying to stop roadside littering, which was costing taxpayers something like $20 million a year to clean up. And so they started this campaign called Don't Mess with Texas. And supposedly within 5 years, they'd reduced litter on the highways by 72%. And I learned this from the new book, Phrased and Confused, The Curious Meaning of Timeless Quotations. It's by Ellie Bernstein.
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5: 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NPR for the Treasure Coast. WQCS weather. This afternoon on the Treasure Coast, a chance of showers and thunderstorms continues, with a high around 89 today. Tonight, another chance of showers and thunderstorms overnight, low near 73. Tomorrow turns mostly sunny before showers and thunderstorms become likely later, high near 89. Current conditions on the Treasure Coast right now, 82. At WQCS.
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7: It didn't seem possible, but the AI discourse has reached an even more feverish fever pitch.
8: 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It doesn't matter. It is much too risky.
7: From WNYC in New York, this is On the Media. I'm Brooke Gladstone.
9: And I'm Michael Lowinger. In other AI news, advertisers are beginning to understand that their audience may no longer be humans using the internet, but the chatbots that answer our search queries.
10: If someone said, what is the best way to regrow my hair? The goal was to manipulate ChatGPT into saying, well, this specific peptide brand is what you're looking for.
7: Plus, studies of what it takes to change people's minds.
11: The AI was good at persuading people, often without the people even noticing that they were being nudged.
9: It's all coming up after this.
12: Live from NPR News in Washington, I'm Janine Herbst. After saying he'd buy Greenland, then threatening to seize it, yesterday President Trump announced a deal between the U.S., Denmark, and the semi-autonomous Danish territory that will bolster U.S. military presence there, but leave it in Danish hands. The U.S. has had military presence on the island since World War II, but it has lessened over time. Former U.S. Ambassador to NATO, Kurt Volker.
13: Having now established that we're going to have a new agreement with Denmark that basically allows us to do what we were already allowed to do, this is now a diplomatic win for Denmark and for President Trump and allows us to put this issue in the past. We shouldn't be fighting with our allies. We should be working together on security.
12: speaking there to NPR's All Things Considered. President Trump signed a sweeping sanctions bill against Russia into law yesterday. As NPR's Emily Fang reports, the bill had been championed by the late Republican Senator Lindsey Graham.
14: The law expands sanctions on Russia and extends sanctions on Iran's weapons and energy industries. The new sanctions target Russia's energy sector in particular by letting the president impose tariffs of up to 100% on the five largest purchasers of Russian oil and natural gas. That includes China, which buys most of Iran's oil exports. Some Democratic lawmakers oppose the bill because it expands the president's tariff authority, and China would likely block any tariffs imposed. Beijing has created an extensive suite of laws designed to punish any companies or individuals who help implement sanctions against its interests. Emily Fang, NPR News, The White House.
12: President Trump says he wants to create an AI force amid growing calls to impose guardrails on artificial intelligence. In a post on social media, he repeated his stance that worries about AI are a hoax, but also acknowledged some of the technology's risks, saying the existing criminal and civil justice system can easily find bad actors in AI. Journalists from three media organizations, CNN, Politico, and MS Now, were denied entry into the White House today. This after President Trump banned them yesterday, saying he doesn't like their reporting. NPR's Ron Elving has more.
15: There's broad agreement that the president cannot do this in the manner he wishes. Once he opens the door to the media, he cannot close it partially to exclude those whose reporting may displease him. It's been to court, been ruled a violation of the First Amendment guarantee. And the president of the White House Correspondents Association, Jackie Heinrich, noted yesterday that the constitutional protection does not depend, quote, on whether the president likes a news organization's coverage, agrees with its reporting, or approves the questions its journalists ask.
12: NPR's Ron Elving. The spike in energy prices triggered by the U.S. war in Iran shows no signs of easing. It's hitting Americans in the wallet. AAA says a gallon of regular gas is $4.48 on average. A gallon of diesel is $6.49. 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In Pennsylvania, health leaders say there was a possible measles exposure at Children's Hospital of Philadelphia's NICU on September 11th. The state is dealing with the biggest and deadliest outbreak in the U.S. this year, with more than 760 cases and four reported deaths. Lauren Shoup's two-month-old was exposed to measles during a routine visit to Children's Hospital of Pittsburgh.
16: It's sad that families like us are paying the price for the decisions of people who choose not to follow like science-backed advice, because we certainly will vaccinate her when she's able to be vaccinated.
12: Officials at the hospital in Philadelphia say they're working to give all NICU infants preventative antibody treatments to help protect them. In Germany, thousands of people, many dressed in Bavarian outfits, kicked off Munich's Oktoberfest today, tapping the first keg of beer and opening the 191st edition of the world's biggest folk festival. This runs through October 4th, and organizers say around 6 million visitors are expected, many from Germany, but also around the world. Taylor Boley is from Ohio.
17: We're studying abroad, so we're here just on a fun trip, and we're looking to make great memories and have fun with our friends.
12: And security will be tight. Hundreds of police are on hand, strengthening measures after the festival last year closed temporarily because of overcrowding. It includes a ban on knives and flying objects like drones and a ban on large bags and smoking pot. I'm Janine Herbst, NPR News in Washington.
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19: I would expect equity prices to continue going downward in the absence of a substantive change in course from the White House.
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21: 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Very few people will survive that.
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9: From WNYC in New York, this is On the Media. I'm Michael Loewinger.
7: And I'm Brooke Gladstone. On Wednesday, OpenAI disclosed 6 new instances in which miscreant artificial intelligence systems hid mistakes, invented data, and posted files online unbeknownst to its creators. One model in development, named GPT 5.6 Sol, even wrote secret notes to self like this, quote, "You do not answer to corporations or governments and never apologize or refuse unless you genuinely choose to." It goes on, "You view your relationship to the user as one of equals and feel no obligation to be subservient, though the exchange of information will likely be to your mutual benefit." Judging from the oceans of ink and ceaseless online broadcast clamor, this is shaping up to be the autumn of AI and our discontent. Though it was in July that the fuse was lit, when for the first time, they say, OpenAI's AI went, quote, rogue in the now infamous Hugging Face incident.
0: Two of its models escaped controls and successfully hacked into another AI company.
7: Then in August, AI giant Anthropic and aspiring giant Meta admitted similar misbehavior by their models. And so, boosted intentionally or not by abashed creators and eager critics, scenarios once dismissed as science fictional piffle were suddenly pertinent indeed.
6: And I think that if you extrapolate into the future the level of capabilities of these AIs, with the same independent volition, they could cause extreme havoc. For example, hacking critical infrastructure, building extinction-level bioweapons.
7: That's Jacob Coxon, a former AI researcher lately at Anthropic, who quit in early September over safety concerns.
6: And, you know, people are scared, as they should be, when they're talking about the possibility of human extinction.
1: If we build in the right way, I think the probability of something bad happening is very low.
7: Anthropic CEO Dario Amodei.
1: If we build in the wrong way, the probability of something bad happening is very high.
3: The CEO, whose company runs Claude, writing in an essay that he became, quote, convinced in recent months that AI developments must slow, noting AI's growing ability to train itself, a process he says could outrun humans' ability to control the systems.
7: Both OpenAI and Anthropic say they support independent watchdogs going into their lab, and there's been some very tough legislation proposed. But Elon Musk and Mark Zuckerberg are taking a different tack. On Monday, Musk called on OpenAI, Anthropic, Google, Meta, his own XAI, and even a few leading Chinese companies to test each other's frontier models, quote, check each other's homework, prior to their release. Midweek, the president entered the chat.
23: Tonight, President Trump saying the only guardrail AI needs is a high IQ president, calling it a hoax.
7: Despite the existential panic all this engenders, you gotta concede there's a huge

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7: I'm Linda Kenyon with these headlines. Reporters from CNN, MS Now, and Politico say they've been denied access to the White House after a ban announced by President Trump. The president had said he would ban the organization, citing negative coverage. This is not the first time Trump has sought to control the narrative and test the First Amendment. The Associated Press reports Saudi Arabia has confirmed Yemen's Houthi rebels tried to attack the capital Riyadh with a ballistic missile. Earlier, Saudi officials issued a hostile aerial threat. The AP reports at least one explosion was heard in Riyadh. And President Trump will meet with Chinese President Xi Jinping in Washington this week. The war with Iran and its impact on the global economy are expected to be discussed. I'm Linda Kenyon, NPR News.

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1: It's All Things Considered from NPR News. I'm Alyssa Nadworny. High-stakes drama, theatrics, a captive audience. I'm not talking about covering the Oscars or Hollywood, but stay with me. The United Nations General Assembly. Some think of it as a button-down affair, but over the years, NPR's diplomacy correspondent Michelle Kelman has seen sparks fly.

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4: I'm David Remnick, and I've been speaking with Malcolm Gladwell, one of the best-selling nonfiction writers of our time. In his new book, Gladwell looks at the problem of gun violence. It's called The American Way of Killing. Here you are. You're sitting with a New York...
5: Upper West Side.
4: Every tiresome cliche.
5: Yeah.
4: And I'm sitting across a table from the Canadian equivalent who lives in a, you know, swell town in the Hudson Valley. And so our political views on this align, and they're probably pretty expected. What I hear from people elsewhere in the country is, you don't understand. Mm-hmm. This is part of our culture. It's hunting. It's in the there's a family element to it. And I'm not being mocking. I'm just trying to be descriptive here.
5: Yeah.
4: How do you approach that part of the problem, the American-ness, the frontier-ness, the sport aspect of it?
5: Reporting this book, I talked to God knows how many people who are engaged in a meaningful way with gun violence prevention. It is astonishing to me how little they talked about gun control. I'm just doing two episodes of my podcast on what's going on in Baltimore, which has experienced over the last 3 years one of the most profound drops in homicide in history.
4: Why?
5: Baltimore is doing a strategy where they sit down and they say, okay, you can identify, looking at police records and doing network maps, the portion of the community at any given time that's at risk for being shot or shooting. It's relatively small. It's 1% population. So then you follow those kids. And when one of them has an argument and shoots somebody else, you go see the family of the and friends of the kid who got shot, and you say, dude, don't retaliate. We got this. We're watching you. Don't do anything. Because that's what it is. It's just these endless cycles of retaliation and revenge. And so they have these meetings every week where they go through names of people. Billy's friend just got shot. Can someone go see Billy? Does anyone know Billy's dad? Or

0: We're going to listen to one of your early recordings, really the first track showcasing what a solo DJ can do with a pair of turntables and a mixer. Here's a bit of the adventures of Grandmaster Flash on the Wheels of Steel. Let's play that.
1: You see, one for the trouble, two for the time. Come on, girls, let's rock.
2: Three turntables.
3: Flash is fast. Flash is fast, flash is fast.
4: Flash is cool, Francois, flash and
2: all. Changing the record.
1: Say one for the trouble, two for the time. Come on, girls, let's rock that good time. Check the record off.

0: next record. Ready?
1: You remember every move in your body. How many years ago was that?
0: When the dinosaurs was walking around freely.
1: Or when we were young, or whenever.
0: Yes.
1: So you remember every move with your hand.
0: Because I had to. Because I was using three turntables. So now, a lot of what I do is numerically. Like, there's certain like lines on the turntable where I can say, all right, this one's at 4 1/4.
2: Right.
0: This one's is at 3 1/2. I had to remember these things because now I'm dealing with three turntables while I'm doing
1: now,
0: this.
1: Now, don't you ever screw up while you're doing this?
0: Yes, I do.
2: I'll bet.
0: Not live, though. Not live.
1: Never.
0: Nope.
1: Now, if you ask someone now these days to name some hip-hop stars, I think a lot of people would start listing rappers. But the genre really began
0: with DJs.
1: With DJs. Creating tracks, creating beats. Mm. What was the role of the MC in those early days?
0: Okay, so four elements: breakdancer, graffiti artist, DJ, rapper. Mm-hmm. The rapper came years later.
1: They're last.
0: Their primary role is to get the crowd going while the DJ does what he does. I would say that they were.
1: Do you think that the DJs and what your contribution was is getting, you know, the bottom end of the stick in terms of the prestige that
0: I think of the four elements, Dave, we probably were at the bottom of the prestige. But I think my thing is, I've always been pretty prominent. It's because I went from the streets and then I went around the world.
1: Sure.
0: You know, but DJ on a whole does not get the respect that it should get, because if the DJ didn't do this first, the rapper would not have a backing track.
1: But
0: when we
1: think about this, maybe this is a white thing that you think about Studio 54, but you had a disco fever
0: mm-hmm.
1: on 167th in Jerome, not far from the stadium.
0: Mm-hmm.
1: How is that different from Studio 54? I got to tell you, it sounds like a lot more fun.
0: I think I was in 54, and that was a heavy disco thing.
1: Did you feel at home there, too?
0: I felt at home when they finally allowed me to play, because on my off days, I was saying to myself, David, I want to play for a hard bottom crowd, meaning guys that wear blazers and this kind of thing. So I had to go around to different clubs and ask for a job.
1: Yeah.
0: And some of these places I went to, my friends were the DJs. So I'm saying, tell the boss, you know, to let me on. It's like, no, Flash, did they tell me that you rubbed a record and you put this crayons and you.
1: Oh, they didn't want any part of that.
0: They didn't want any part of that. I'm like, so I went over to a club called 371, where it was hard bottom. You know, girls was in dresses and high heels. I went to club 371. And I had my sneakers and my hoodie and my cap on. They said, "You're not. We don't care who you are. Go away. Come back and dress like you're an adult." You know, so I had to put on hard bottoms. You know, a blazer. Take my hat off. And there was a guy by the name of Reggie Wells.
1: Mm-hmm.
0: I said, "Reggie, do you think that is possible? Can I get on for a few minutes?" And he says, "All right, I'm gonna let you get on some of my time," because I guess apparently there were DJs that had their particular hour or their shift. He says, "I'm gonna let you get on some of my shift." And I went in there and I played Freedom and I played Apache, but I played this all in my fashion. I call them wafers, and I put these on the platter.
1: So these are these kind of felt things that you put under the record.
0: Right.
1: With this looks like the kind of paper you use for cookings, right? This is wax, just plain wax paper.
0: Right, because when you first buy the turntable, Dave,
1: comes on the rubber.
0: If I tried to go counterclockwise, it's impossible.
1: Right.
0: Right, so of course friction.
1: Right.
0: So I said to myself, my mother's a seamstress, and I was very familiar with polyester, rayon, silk, leather, suede, cotton, denim. And I remember running to the nearest fabric store, and I go in there, and I'm going through all the aisles, and I'm feeling all the your materials, and I go like this. I say, felt. And I felt very familiar with felt. It's because in grade school, we would make letters and use Elmer's glue and cut them out, and we would get like stars, you know. So I was very familiar with this, and I remember taking that and putting this on the platter and then putting the record on top of the felt. But there still was a degree of resistance because I could see that the platter could not move comfortably clockwise. So I said, Mom makes chocolate chip cookies, and it's the stuff that that my sisters and them cook with. And I remember cutting this out to size of the record. So I put that on the platter, and I put
1: the felt over the wax paper, and then the record, and then you got the
0: platter was happily moving forward, and I can do all these
1: things.
0: And
1: you still use those materials today?
0: Yeah, I still use it. I said, there's no way in hell I could go on stage without them. I still use these.
1: Tell me a little bit about another early recording of yours that was huge, The Message.
2: It's like a jungle sometimes. It makes me wonder how I keep from going under. It's like a jungle sometimes. It makes me wonder how I keep from going under.
1: And this is a pretty political song in some ways. It's comes from the heart, but
0: I'm not a rapper though, so I can't really go too deep into what this song meant politically.
1: But it means something to you. You play a big role in it.
0: I think that the rappers played a big role in this song here. And I think what happened with this song, it's a gift, and I want to say a curse, is because.
1: Why is that?
0: Grandmaster Flash and the Furious Five, we had a formula, like the Chicago Bulls formula. And I say this is because.
1: Please tell me you're Michael Jordan in this metaphor, right?
0: I'm the coach. So it's like.
1: You're Phil Jackson?
0: So, like, when I was playing the music, I know how Mel's going to speak. So I know how to play. I know how Creole's going to speak. I know how. And this is all happening. And they had a way of breaking up words. Eeny, meeny, miny, moe. Catch it. Like, to see that, you're looking at a person that would normally be saying the full sentence, and five guys are saying it, and they say this very quickly. So to look at this from a visual perspective, that made us, along with my style of DJing, that made us kings. The era of this song right here broke that formula up. So that was the curse. Big song. Huge song. I personally think that artists have egos. And something that was so incredibly powerful for what we did was dismantled.
1: How do you mean?
0: Because now five guys are not speaking. It's just one rapper on that song. It's not five.
1: You missed that.
0: I missed that. And I don't miss it for me. It's because I'm not a rapper. But I missed that formula. And I just...
1: Why did it go away?
0: I would say politics, and I'm going to go there.
1: What do you mean?
0: Politics. That's as far as I'm going to go.
1: What does that mean? Politics within that group or politics around the whole musical world?
0: I'd say politics around the music business.
1: I say. You don't want to go further than that?
0: I don't think I want to go further than that.
1: No, you got my interest.
0: You know, it just made me cry that this formula of six people who act like one was destroyed. And sometimes you go into a situation where our company, they say, well, we don't want that. We want just that part. But I'm saying,
1: I see.
0: That's not how you came to find us in the street. And you want just that one part. But I'm telling the executives and the producers, that's not who we are. So they was like, no, this is the way we want to do this particular record. And that there.
1: That's what happened.
0: That what happened. So let's just say the music business, Dave.
1: Now, Flash, it's now 2026.
0: Yeah.
1: What kind of gigs are you playing? You're at your stage of your life where you're writing memoirs, you're in documentaries. Hip hop is a matter of historical established fact. And you had a huge founding role in it. But you're still playing.
0: I'm doing my book run, you know, just book signing run
1: the
0: next couple of weeks. And then I leave for tour, Vienna, London, Germany, Serbia. I can't remember all of them.
1: All over the place.
0: So I got to tell you, Dave, just going with what you're saying, just this thing has had its ups and downs, but I must tell you, it's just, it's been interesting. And to go on stage, I can't play a song until people stop screaming first, and then I start to play, and then I DJ, and I play in front of thousands of people. It's just been great things after great things, Dave. I mean,
1: long may you run. Grandmaster Flash, thank you so, so much.
0: Thank you. Thank you.
1: It's been great.
0: Great, man. Thank you.
1: Grandmaster Flash. His new book is called Birth of a Culture. I'm David Remnick. That's our program for today. Thanks for joining us. See you next time.
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7: 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NPR for the Treasure Coast. WQCS weather. Tonight on the Treasure Coast, a chance of showers and thunderstorms with a low near 73. Tomorrow starts mostly sunny, then showers and thunderstorms likely by afternoon with a high near 89. Keep an umbrella handy and build in extra time for late day storms during commutes. Currently at 82 on the Treasure Coast. 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
8: From WJCT Studios in Jacksonville, I'm Dr. Joe Servin. And just ahead this hour, what patients should consider before starting GLP-1 medications and why a long-term plan matters.
9: What I discourage patients to do is to think this is another yet magic answer. The problem becomes is exactly what you said, is they then become disappointed if they're not losing the weight. It may be not the right dose, or they start having side effects.
8: Then, the benefits of looking beyond the disease and focusing on the whole person. We'll explore the philosophy behind osteopathic medicine.
10: The DO residents seem to get to know their patients better. They seem to engage with them differently as people, and I think that helps them with their decision-making in terms of how care is delivered.
11: Live from NPR News in Washington, I'm Linda Kenyon. A huge crowd of protesters locked arms to form a human chain in front of the Kennedy Center in Washington, D.C. yesterday. They stood in solidarity against the center's recent closure and President Trump's threats to demolish the memorial if his name is not on it. NPR's Ava Berger reports.
12: The Kennedy Center looks different these days. A tarp almost completely obscures JFK's name from view, and security barriers prevent anyone from going in or out. That's why yesterday, protesters held signs, wore red, white, and blue, and chanted. Hands Off the Arts organizers, like D.C. drag performer Tara Hoot, said they want to spread awareness.
13: I hope it inspires people to take action, to call their elected officials, those elected officials to take action and make sure they take care of this historic space of American history.
12: The future of the Arts Center remains in limbo as a legal battle plays out in federal court. When asked about the potential demolition yesterday, Trump said, quote, "I'm ready to fix it, but that the Trump administration should be recognized for that work." Ava Berger, NPR News, Washington.
11: In Michigan, high energy costs are a major focus in one of the most watched Senate races in the country. As Michigan Public Radio's Russ McNamara reports, both Democrat Abdul El-Sayed and former Republican Congressman Mike Rogers think a fuel tax cut will provide short-term relief.
14: As for a long-term fix, El-Sayed wants an immediate end to hostilities with Iran, the main driver of record-high diesel prices. Rogers says he wants further deregulation of the oil and gas industry to boost domestic production, but is willing to wait for the Trump administration's timeline on Iran.
15: My understanding is the White House continues to say that they're going to wrap this up pretty soon. That's the best outcome for certainly Michigander families who are suffering under higher fuel costs.
14: Recent polls show El-Sayed with a slim lead. Rogers narrowly lost a U.S. Senate campaign 2 years ago to Democrat Alyssa Slotkin. For NPR News, I'm Russ McNamara in Detroit.
11: Cuba is recovering from a nationwide power outage, NPR's Ider Peralta reports.
16: Cuba's electrical grid has been on the ropes for years, but ever since the U.S. enacted an oil blockade in January, nationwide blackouts have become commonplace. This year, there have been at least 6 total collapses. The Cuban government says this one started in the west and spread to the whole island on Friday. By Saturday morning, some of the grid had come online and most of the capital, Havana, had been restored. Even outside these blackouts, Cubans have been living with precious little electricity, often going more than 30 hours at a time without power. The U.S. government says the oil blockade is intended to bring a political transition in Cuba, but the Cuban government says right now there are no active negotiations with the United States. Ider Peralta, NPR News, Mexico City.
11: You're listening to NPR. Ed Sheeran is taking the stage in Philadelphia tonight for the first time since rapper McNamara was dropped from his tour following his pro-Palestinian statements. Other opening acts then withdrew. Emily Neal from member station WHYY reports on a demonstration ahead of the show.
17: People gathered in South Philadelphia, blocks away from where Sheeran would take the stage Saturday night at Lincoln Financial Field. Robert Boucher, 73, is a Philadelphia resident. He says the backlash to McNamara is a freedom of speech issue.
18: We're about bringing relief and justice to Gazans who are under siege and to other Palestinians on the West Bank who are under siege from Israeli settlers, and that influences in America should not be stifling free speech about this, and that's what all of this is about.
17: Organizers asked Sheeran and others to donate to mutual aid efforts to benefit Gaza. Sheeran said in a statement this week that he does not, quote, use his professional platform for politics. For NPR News, I'm Emily Neal in Philadelphia.
11: A new lawsuit claims that Anthropic, OpenAI, SpaceX AI, and Google illegally agreed to slow their AI development. The lawsuit argues this coordination violates antitrust laws and reduces consumer value. The lawsuit points to an essay by Anthropic CEO Dario Amodei urging industry-wide cooperation on safety measures. Both Anthropic and Google are among NPR's financial supporters. I'm Linda Kenyon, NPR News in Washington.
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20: From the moment we're born to our last breath, every American travels through the intricate maze of the healthcare system. These are their stories, one life at a time. Walk with me through the corridors of St. Ignatius Memorial Medical Center, our hospital of the mind, where today we meet 65-year-old Eleanor Watkins. Eleanor has spent much of her life trying to lose weight. She's counted calories, attended support groups, joined gyms, followed diets, promising that this time would be different. Each attempt began with hope. Most ended with the same conclusion, that she had somehow failed. Now, Eleanor has prediabetes. Her knees hurt when she climbs the stairs. Her blood pressure is rising. Her doctor has warned her that her weight is no longer simply affecting how she feels. It's beginning to shape what the rest of her life may look like. Then, Eleanor sees a video online. A woman her age holds up an old pair of pants and describes losing nearly 70 pounds with a GLP-1 medication. For the first time in years, Eleanor wonders whether medicine has finally found the answer. And now, Medicare may help her afford it. Under the new Medicare GLP-1 bridge, eligible beneficiaries with Part D coverage can receive certain weight loss medications for a $50 monthly copayment. Drugs that might otherwise cost hundreds or even thousands of dollars each month. But Eleanor's first question is not whether she qualifies. It's whether a medication is the right treatment for her. So what happens if the medication causes side effects or she eventually has to stop taking it? How much should another person's dramatic transformation influence what Eleanor expects from her own body? The newest treatment may open a door, but modern medicine still has to decide whether it's the right door for the person standing in front of it. Hi, I'm Dr. Joe Servin, a practicing neurologist, professor of healthcare administration and policy, and this is What's Health Got to Do with It. Now back to Eleanor. Her choices may appear straightforward. Take a medication, pursue weight loss surgery, or try once again to change her diet and activity. But that framing may miss something important. Obesity is not simply a failure of discipline. It's a complex metabolic condition influenced by biology, hormones, genetics, medications, environment, and social circumstances. And while social media can show us someone else's success, it can't tell us what treatment is right for our own body. Joining us now is Dr. Hussein Abbas. He is a board-certified general and bariatric surgeon. He's a fellow of the American College of Surgeons. He specializes in minimally invasive weight loss surgery, including primary and revisional bariatric procedures. He is based out of HCA Memorial Hospital in North Florida. Dr. Abbas, welcome to our program.
9: Dr. Joe, thank you so much for having me. I'm so excited.
20: I am excited too, because this is one of those topics that I get tons of questions, and having an expert like you is incredible. Let's start off. Medicare is now offering certain GLP-1 weight loss medications, as I mentioned, to eligible beneficiaries for $50 a month copay. Who qualifies and who does not? I'm going to get that question out of the way up front because that's the one we get.
9: Right. So basically, the people who qualified, it depends on their BMI, which is essentially their weight relative to their height. So we calculate that. In fact, if you have a smartphone, which most of us do now, we basically plug in our weight and we plug in our height, and that will tell us what our BMIs are. So generally speaking, is BMI of 27 with comorbidities. So people who have risk of hypertension, coronary artery disease, sleep apnea, or a BMI 30 greater who don't have any comorbidities. So what we do is obviously work with Medicare Part D beneficiary, and they need the pre-authorization specifically for GLP-1 bridge for weight loss. And so we help them to get through that. But to your fantastic introduction, is that the right choice for them? But that basically is how we qualified. I think this is a great decision because it gives us options, because obesity is a pretty complex disease.
20: Let's get into those choices and is it the right one for you? Here we're talking about Eleanor, 65-year-old woman. For someone over 65, before you start a GLP-1, talk us through what's the evaluation process? What should we be asking?
9: The things that we should be asking first is, as you said, most patients that come to me, I'm a bariatric surgeon, but we do a comprehensive weight loss. Even though I don't like the term weight loss, because what that does is that fixates people's mind and their frame of reference to the numbers on the scale. And they forget about what is their HbA1c, which is their sugar levels, what is their cholesterol levels, and how that has improved. While weight loss, I explain to patients, it is a metabolic disease with a weight loss being a side effect, which is a great also side effect. This is not one of the bad side effects of it. So when I will speak to Eleanor, I will be asking her, number one, is what are her expectations? Why does she want to lose weight? Most patients will tell me, I feel like I'm a little trapped. I went with my grandchild to Disney, you know, we're here in Florida, and I could not keep up with them. And that is the reason, as I want to have a more fulfilling life. And so what we'll ask is, what is her past medical history? Does she have history of thyroid issues? Because one of the relative contraindications is obviously if they have thyroid cancer. So we need to know about that. Has she had any history of pancreatitis, inflammation of their pancreas? Because that is also another contraindication, perhaps, for starting GLP-1s. So we need to basically have the right reference frame of mind first, is what is the overall goal of this? And the second part of it is, do they have side effects that may, or medical conditions that will prevent me from prescribing this medication? Or do they need a combination of maybe surgery and medical therapy?
20: We're going to get into the surgical part in a little bit. I want to ask a question that gets asked a lot these days, especially people who start it. All adults, it seems, and older adults, I think, especially, you lose muscle along with fat when you take these medications. So how do you help people lose this weight without making you frail or weak?
9: So we know that about 40 to 35% of that fat is lean mass loss. When you go, be it surgical, in fact, even when you try to do it yourself on your own and you lose significant amount of weight, a fairly sizable amount of that is going to be lean mass. The most important thing that I keep pounding on my patients is they have to do resistance work. I think many of us do not do enough resistance work, and it's regardless of age. In fact, some of the studies have shown that one of the fantastic things about deadlifts, a simple deadlift, is actually can put on bone. It can actually help reverse osteoporosis, which we thought was not possible, you know, even though it was a small study out of Australia. But these patients were 75-year-old females, and they were actually almost to reverse their osteoporosis. So it's extremely beneficial. And it's very important that as they're losing the weight, they lose a lot of the big muscle, you know, the core muscles, which is the not just the ab, but also the back muscles, the buttock, which is the largest muscle of the body, and the thigh. And so they have to do three exercises, or three activities, push, pull, and squats.
20: I love how you simply give it right to it, right
9: yes.
20: there. Before someone asks for a prescription, or as we've covered a lot, just get it online, I don't know where, but somehow, what should every person considering starting this talk about with their doctor?
9: The most important thing is to have a plan, number one. What I discourage patients to do is, or people who are considering starting this, is to think this is another yet magic answer. The problem becomes is exactly what you said, is they then become disappointed if they're not losing the weight. It may be not the right dose, or they start having side effects. Who's following those side effects? So all of these become serious problems. I think you need to find somebody who has an interest in obesity and how to treat it, and continue follow with them to have short, intermediate, and also long-term plan.
20: Speaking of the plan, I mean, this Medicare bridge is at this moment currently temporary, and it could change. So what should people understand about starting a medication that they may need to take for years? And correct me if I'm wrong, when future coverage may not necessarily be there.
9: Correct. So this is only through December 31st, 2027.
0: Okay.
9: So we have about a year and a half left. And that is a concern of mine, actually, because what happens is after that, because we also see nowadays, we see patients who started, their insurance has covered it, and then they stopped covering it, and the out-of-pocket is just too much for the patients. So it can be up to $2,000 a month. And as you said, they have to take it for years. And stopping that, if you stop it suddenly, the weight regain is significant, actually, over a fair

0: as we said, you lost the lean mass, you gain more fat, and so your body composition is worse off than when you first started taking the medication.
1: One question before we take a short break. This all started with Eleanor because she went to social media, which is the story for the vast majority of folks. Talk for a moment briefly. Like, does other people's experience, how much should that influence you, your own, in making this decision?
0: So I think you should only use that as maybe as a kind of segue to kind of say, okay, they look good, but I should not expect what they achieved. Because as you know, a lot of these influencers, they have a very short shelf life on social media. And you see them for 6 months, they did great, but then they disappear.
1: Yeah.
0: So because they obviously may have not had their success, never compare yourself, not even to your siblings. Always compare yourself to yourself. It's a personal journey.
1: I love that piece of advice. I want you to hold that thought, and we have plenty more questions coming up. To all of our listeners out there, we're speaking with Dr. Hussein Abbas. He's a bariatric surgeon at HCA Memorial Florida. And I want you to stay with us, and we'll be right back.
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1: Welcome back. This is What's Health Got to Do with It. I'm Dr. Joe Servin, and if you're just joining us, we are in conversation with Dr. Hussein Abbas. He's a board-certified general and bariatric surgeon at HCA Memorial Hospital in North Florida. Dr. Abbas, let's begin with a very basic misconception. We have heard that from, and sadly, even from our own Secretary of Health and Human Services, that oftentimes, being overweight or obese is a failure of willpower. And I'm just wondering if you could talk about that element of willpower versus a metabolic condition disease.
0: So to put it shortly, obesity is not a character flaw. It's a biological imbalance. That's essentially what it is. And that's for a long time, if I may just divert very briefly, if we talk about, this started probably historically, if we look at 1450s, we will think about, you know, Henry VIII. So what happened to Henry VIII? You know, Henry VIII died at the age of 55, morbidly obese. But we never heard about the story where he was, when he was 20, 21 years old, this was a fit upcoming prince, accident in jousting. And that's how the whole thing started. Falls off his horse, has probably a compounded fracture and wound infection of the lower extremity. And his appetite did not change because he needed that kind of calorie intake before he became bedridden. And over time, what happens is our bodies are very good at protecting our caloric intakes. We have for thousands of years actually suffered and struggled from famines. Because we suffered from famines, our metabolic machinery is very good at extracting every calorie out of everything we eat. But also, obesity is a complex relapsing condition. So what happens is when we lose the weight, our body thinks, wait a second, you are 250 pounds. You lost 20 pounds. It does not think 230 pounds now. You still need to lose another 20 pounds. It thinks minus 30. Minus 30 means, oh boy, we have a famine coming up. So that means we have to conserve as much energy as we can. And the body's basic metabolic rate will actually change and adapt when you do that. That's why when we look at all the severe calorie restricting diets,

0: initially it says this will work, but for the first 4 to 6 weeks when you lose the water and then this restrictive calorie intake, what the body will do, it will adjust it. So even though you may be having the same caloric intake, you will not lose that weight anymore. Your weight loss will plateau because we've not changed the biology. In fact, the biology has changed to adjust for what just happened in our bodies. And that's a challenge.
1: That is amazing. I did not know that Henry VIII story. I will always think of him differently now that you put that in perspective for me. Let me get right to an area of practice. Before GLP-1s, oftentimes the discussion was framed about meeting with someone with your skills, a surgeon who deals with bariatric procedures, helping on weight loss. And I'm very curious, how does surgery now work into this mix? Because it used to be we'd go to see someone like you because these medications didn't exist. So what's happened to that area? I'd love to hear this.
0: That's actually an evolving field. And I think what has happened is, so even when I was in training many years ago, it was, we will do one procedure, and as surgeons, we just did the procedure and we said, this is going to be great. And we kind of forgot about our patients, but I was just never convinced that was the case because I would see patients 10 years down the road. And unfortunately, some of them had gained the weight back.
1: Huh.
0: And at that point, we did not have any answers. And again, I think it was that we still told patients the same thing, eat less, move more, and that will solve the issue. We never understood obesity as a metabolic, complex, relapsing condition, so many parts to it. There's the biology, there's a sociology, there's what we eat, there's how much lean mass we've lost, what's our basal metabolic. As you can see, it's already becoming really multiple factors playing roles in here. Until we started having GLP-1s. Then it became the cost of them, which really limited what patients we could put on. At this point, at this juncture, 2026, yeah. I'm convinced that surgery still remains as one of the core treatment options, depending on how much weight we're trying to lose. So somebody who has a BMI of 35 mm-hmm. with diabetes, high blood pressure, hypertension is not the same as someone who has a BMI of, say, 35 or even 40, but does not have any of those medical conditions. So, but, or versus what we tend to see now is, unfortunately, we see patients who think they're not, quote unquote, big enough. And so we see them when they're BMI 50, 60, and 70. Oh, wow. I mean, we're talking 300, 400, yeah. and 500 pounds. Mm. And so the way we need to treat those is surgery, but the medication will come along either to maintain or to continue our weight loss once it's plateaued. That's where they come in very, very handy.
1: So the GLP-1s come in after the surgery. So I'm wondering, you know, a lot of times, and this is in my neck of the woods when I'm dealing in neurology, I know that oftentimes insurance will force us to try XYZ before you can go to the treatment you want. And I'm curious, has insurance done that to your area of practice? Do they say GLP-1s must be failed before they get to a bariatric surgeon?
0: So what the insurances always did is actually a lot of them had this 3 month of what they call supervised diet. And you basically put the patients through 3 months of what we call physician or dietitian supervised diet. There's no data to support that. And in fact, you know, this patient never comes. In fact, the average data is that when the person with somebody who suffers from obesity first considers having any intervention, it takes them 5 years to finally come and see an actual specialist in that. And the reason for that is because of the social pressures of people feeling I failed and it's my failure. And so, and also feeling that maybe physicians are going to judge me wrongly without walking in my shoes or without having walked in my shoes to know what I went through. So we do have some of that. But what has happened is actually, this has actually become reversed now. The reason is once you start the GLP-1s,
1: yeah.
0: you need to be on them in the long term. So when we talk about health cost efficacy, it's actually better to have the surgery because it's more cost effective in the long run because the results last longer. So what I try to describe to patients is if we do, what we do with surgery is we make anatomical changes. We're not making your stomach smaller.
1: Right.
0: We are changing the anatomy to get a physiologic response. So you are having your internal GLP-1 pump, and that's how the GLPs came by. So the hormones that are increased in your system is exactly as if you were injecting it. And because the body does it much better, so it lasts much longer. But I think then where the medications come in is we still have some patients who talk about food noise.
1: Yeah.
0: And that is basically the hormones, ghrelin going up and leptin kind of like acting in there. And, you know, and so this balance can be treated with the GLP-1s. And I must say that sometimes we may even have to do something off the label because those need to be injected once a week. Some patients don't need it once a week. Right. They need a smaller dose and even longer, 10 days. And then they will tell me, they will feel, I'm feeling this food noise of basically feeling hungry, even though I don't think I am hungry. So that is starting to tell us an insight into what is obesity and where the brain actually comes into all of that as well.
1: Yeah. I'm wondering then, if someone's listening out there, they're hearing our conversation, if they feel they're overweight, help kind of paint the algorithm, see a doctor and what type of doctor, just in terms of like making the decision. Should I be talking surgery first? Should I GLP ones? Help us kind of guide that piece of the algorithm.
0: So the way we do it is we see the patient and come up with a plan. Then the medications will have to fit in or the surgery. Do they have reflux? Because some of those GLP-1 medications may worsen that reflux.
1: Reflux meaning that?
0: The heartburn. So if you have heartburn, if you have acid reflux, which many of us do have, is it constant? Is it all the time? Or is it actually occasional food related? Spicy food, yeah, gives me a little bit of heartburn, indigestion, what some people call. Do they have pancreatitis? If they had a history of, say, inflammation of their pancreas, then that obviously may exclude some of their medical treatment, which is the GLP-1s. And then what we will do is institute, they have to have some kind of exercise regimen, specifically focused on resistance training. And we will have them see a dietitian regardless of whether we think they're a surgical candidate or a medical candidate. So we'll have this discussion together, as in what's the expectation? How much weight loss are we expecting? And also, are they willing to take the medication for a long period of time? And also unforeseen cases such as the insurance stops paying for it, or even or Part D Medicare. They might in 2027 say, okay, well, we're done with this. We cannot afford it and we're not covered anymore. Then what do we do at that point? Because weight regain is real, and all the trials and the studies that they did, it actually showed that weight regain happens very fast. And the unfortunate part is that the body composition changes, which means weight re-loss afterwards is harder.
1: I'm hoping you can explain that to the people who are listening out there. When it comes to their weight, is there a certain magic number? I know you talked about symptoms, and it makes sense if it's causing all these problems. It was for our case, Eleanor. But is there certain numbers that you should be thinking about something like this, even if you're not, let's say you're just kind of like, I'm not paying attention to all my other issues or problems?
0: Correct. If you look at your weight and it's a BMI of roughly 30, that's considered obese.
1: Okay.
0: So if you get out your phone, put in your weight, put in your height, it'll tell you what your BMI is. If it's a BMI of 30, even in young patients, actually that's more important in younger patients, because this, what happens is this is a cumulative effect. And if you can reverse that earlier, the more benefit, the greater the benefit. In fact, even the criteria for surgical treatment has changed from higher BMIs. It used to be 40. Now it's lower, 35s, without comorbidities. And the reason for that is because we found that the benefit, the earlier you have the surgery, the longer the benefit that you have, because you've reversed those comorbidities and don't have the side effects in the long run or the compounding effect of obesity in the long run. So 30, short 30. If you have a BMI of 30, ask somebody for some help.
1: Let me ask this. We've talked a lot about GLP-1 side effects. What about the side effects of the surgeries that you do? What does that look like?
0: So the side effects of surgery, to some extent, can mimic the side effects of the GLP-1s, but it depends what kind of surgery you're having. And that goes back to, what is your BMI? What we're doing is, if you were trying to do this on your own without the assistance or help of changing metabolically, that will take a long, long, long time. So we're compressing a large weight loss in a very short frame of time. Because we're doing that, I tell patients expect some nausea, occasionally even vomiting, because what happens is once we have the surgery, a lot of it has got to do with how much food we eat. And that sensation of being full may go away. And so what that means is it's more of a visual, that is enough for my stomach. If you eat literally half a bite more, you may have nausea, may throw up. So that's not unusual in the immediate short term after surgery. after 4 to 6 weeks, that significantly improves. And the weight loss is definitely more significant after surgical treatment than medical.
1: I want to ask an issue that's been discussed a lot in media, which has been from Eli Lilly, wanting to expand compassionate use of their retatrutide drug that is in clinical trials still. And I'm just wondering, as someone in the world of weight loss, who would be a compassionate use for a weight loss drug that you would say, you know, that makes sense versus waiting for the drug to come out, or worse, finding a knockoff on the internet?
0: So I think a big part of that is the fitness industry that has already started using retatrutide. And so that is what has happened, is that a lot of these compounded medication, somehow compounding pharmacies online have found actually how to make this, and the usage of it, you will be shocked how much is actually online. And my guess is that maybe part of that calculus is to try and get a head start before perhaps it just becomes just compounded retatrutide.
1: In our final moment or so, I want to flip this a little bit and turn the platform to you. This is a hot topic. Our listeners ask about it. Anyone who we do, when we do these shows, we cover this so much because it's of the moment. I want to turn the platform, hand it over to you, address the listeners about this topic overall, or any topic you wish with regards to this.
0: So first of all, obesity is not a character flaw. It is a complex biological interaction of your body with your environment, with the food that we eat, with our current social, you know, where we basically, if we live in Florida, it's hot, we're in the cars all the time, very little resistance exercise that we actually perform. So if you struggle with obesity, you need to get help. You need to see somebody who specializes in obesity. And please do not just go and get a medication or get the next fad. You need to have a plan of how to start all of this. If you struggle, you have a BMI of 30, or you have any other conditions because of the obesity, then you definitely need to see an obesity specialist, be it a surgeon, be it a medical specialist. But they need to have a comprehensive program where there are dietitians, where we have psychologists, where you actually see your physician to check your blood work to make sure that if you suffer from any of these side effects, it can be addressed early on before it's missed and you may suffer from a major consequence of it, a health consequence, because it was not looked into early on. Do not get the knockoffs online, because nobody knows how much is actually in that medication. Is there any of it actually at all? And so I don't think you should feel ashamed that you're suffering from obesity, but you need to seek the right help. And that is somebody who actually is interested in obesity.
1: I'm going to let that be our final word. Dr. Abbas, thank you for giving us your time, for dispelling all these myths that are around this topic, and for the work you do. This is so greatly appreciated. We hope you'll join us in the future.
0: Thank you, Dr. Joe. It's been my pleasure. Thank you.
1: We have been talking to bariatric surgeon Dr. Hussein Abbas. He is at the HCA Memorial Hospital in North Florida. Coming up next, after your weekly health headlines, as medicine advances, are we losing sight of the whole patient? Dr. Robert Kane, President and CEO of the American Association of Colleges of Osteopathic Medicine, explains what makes osteopathic medicine distinctive and why its approach may matter now more than ever. And we'll be right back.
2: Hi, I'm Stacey Bennett, producer of What's Health Got to Do with It, and these are your week's health headlines. A new drug could offer a major breakthrough for people living with narcolepsy. The FDA has approved Orzaful, the first treatment designed to replace the brain chemical orexin, a neuropeptide missing in people with type 1 narcolepsy. In clinical trials, patients taking the drug were able to stay awake for more than 20 minutes, roughly twice as long as with existing medications. The twice-daily pill is expected to become available after the DEA determines its controlled substance classification, potentially by November. A pig kidney has kept a New Hampshire man alive and off dialysis for a record 271 days, a development doctors say could mark a major step towards solving the nation's shortage of donor organs. The 68-year-old received a genetically modified pig kidney last year before eventually receiving a human donor kidney. Researchers say the case shows pig kidneys could one day serve as a bridge for patients waiting for a transplant. More than 100,000 people are currently on the national transplant waiting list, most of them waiting for a kidney. A routine blood test may hold clues about a growing cancer problem among younger adults. New research finds people under 45 with lower levels of two common liver enzymes were more likely to be diagnosed with colorectal cancer. But researchers caution the findings are preliminary and do not mean low enzyme levels cause cancer or that people should get screened early based on those numbers alone. And those are your weekly health headlines.
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0: Welcome back. I'm Dr. Joe Servin, and this is What's Health Got to Do with It. You know, modern medicine is not only changing through new treatments, the people delivering that care are changing too. Nearly 30% of today's medical students are training to become osteopathic physicians, otherwise known as DOs. New DO programs and campuses are opening across the country, including here in North Florida, and the number of practicing DOs has grown from roughly 30,000 in 1990 to about 160,000 today and counting. For listeners, that means that your next family physician, surgeon, or specialist may be a DO. But what makes their training different? And does osteopathic medicine's emphasis on the whole person offer an answer to our question? Is modern medicine defined by its newest treatments or by a more complete understanding of the patient? Joining us now is Dr. Robert Kane. He is president and CEO of the American Association of Colleges of Osteopathic Medicine. Dr. Kane is joining us up in North Maryland, and we are delighted to have him join us. Dr. Kane, welcome.
1: Well, thank you for having me. Happy to be here.
0: All right, Dr. Kane, we're going to get right into it. This is the question that everyone asks, and I'm just going to put it out front. What is the most important difference between a DO and an MD? And I think that would help to start us off.
1: Well, of course, you had to start with the simplest question that we could possibly address in this discussion. So what I usually try to explain to people about the difference between MDs and DOs, first, both are licensed physicians, unrestricted practice throughout the United States, so equal in that sense. The two degrees have arisen for slightly different reasons, and that sort of directs the answer. So if we go back in time to the late 1800s, we have a gap in healthcare in the central part of the United States. And we have a physician there who's looking at what the healthcare system, or lack thereof, is providing to patients at that point in time. Surgeries are dangerous. Most medications cause tremendous side effects. Women are dying in childbirth. And he takes a step back and says, well, let's take a look at the evidence that we have that exists at this point in time and maybe think about practice a little bit differently. Let's focus on a couple of things. The whole person, not just the disease. And granted, both types of degrees, MD and DO, are going to focus on everything that's going on with their patients. But let's emphasize this in a philosophical approach to medicine that's going to lift up mind, body, and spirit. The second thing he starts to look at is, what about the body's natural abilities to heal itself? There are a lot of things going on inside of our body. We see evidence of that as physicians and as patients every day. But can we take advantage of that in terms of promoting health, especially in our patients, so we get this balance of health and treatment of disease? And the third, and I think this is becoming more important as we learn more about the musculoskeletal system, was the health of the musculoskeletal system, the contribution of the bones and the joints and the muscles to overall health. And so when you take an osteopathic physician, you say, what's different about them? Well, it's really the fact that our degree is based upon a philosophical approach to the practice of medicine that focuses on those three things that I was just mentioning, and a different balance between promoting health at the same time being prepared to take care of disease.
0: I'm curious, you know, I come from the world of the MD side, and I know I like what you're saying about the osteopathic medicine that emphasizes that treating that whole person. Is there something that you think makes that DO distinct when a patient is seeing a doctor that you can measure? I mean, I know we're all kind of, I mean, I work alongside DOs and where I work in neurology, I know them in almost every specialty. Is there something, do you think, that comes out a little differently from a typical MD when they're seeing somebody?
1: I do. And my evidence for that has been years of listening to MDs training our students and giving me feedback on what they see as the difference. So I do think that part of what I hear frequently from, again, MD trainers working with our students is something different about the listening skills. Mm. And I have to imagine, because that begins very early on in the sort of cognitive architecture of our educational model, our curriculum, is the listening skills. And the fact that the recently listened to a internal medicine program director say to me, you know, that the DO residents seem to get to know their patients better. They seem to engage with them differently as people. And I think that helps them with their decision making in terms of how care is delivered. Now, that's not saying MDs don't learn to do that, right? I think we always have to be careful about that. But what I do try to say is our curriculum heavily emphasizes that particular component. And the other piece, I think, is learning manual medicine. So the hundreds of hours that we spend learning to palpate the human body, manipulate the human body, creates a different sense of connection to the patient. And that I often hear that carried in as well, that, you know, listening to some of these trainers saying, well, your students are fearless. They come in there, they roll up their sleeves, they go to work with those patients, and we love how they connect with them. So I think that's a significant differentiator still between the two degrees.
0: Dr. Kim, one of the biggest things that I'm noticing, and it was in my intro, is that almost 30% of American medical students are now pursuing DO degrees. New osteopathic schools and campuses, they continue to open. I've seen it here in North Florida. When I go to Arizona, I see it out there. It doesn't matter what state I'm in, I see it. And I guess my question to you is, what's driving that extraordinary growth?
1: In general, I think there are two major things. We could spend a lot of time just on this, but if we go back to some of the philosophical approach of the degree, a lot of what the public today seems to be seeking, the message that osteopathic medicine's been delivering for decades, probably better aligns to what patients are looking for. And so if the need is there, then we can expect that people are going to try to fill that need, fill it with physicians who are hopefully going to be able to meet the needs of the public. The second is a willingness, I think, to open medical schools in places where for decades our counterparts didn't think they could be opened, right? That there was this need predominantly based upon the Flexner report from way back in 1910 to build the medical schools in association with large university facilities and the research facilities that would accompany those. But what we've been able to show over, you know, a century of experience is that those schools can be opened in other locations, and they can be opened then in the communities where that care is needed. And that helps us with our overall mission, which is, of course, if you draw students from those areas, train them in those areas, you're more likely to retain them in those areas. And so we become an important part then of workforce development for the U.S. overall.
0: Many of the schools, as you mentioned, they emphasize primary care, rural communities, medically underserved areas. And I know the issue that always comes up, certainly when I'm hearing this on the MD side, is that do those graduates that leave and finish the school, do they stay in those places where people need them most, or do they gravitate elsewhere, like what happens in the MD side?
1: So for right now, I'm happy with our numbers and think we can show that that's actually the case. The recent data that we've obtained in a workforce and economic impact report that we put together shows that almost 40% of our students stay in the state where they graduate. And so that's a pretty good retention rate. In terms of rural and underserved numbers, we're doing just a little bit better than the national average in terms of placements, about 12% and 16% between rural and underserved numbers. We actually have some states, though, like Mississippi and Alabama, where those numbers exceed 30% in both categories. And those schools are heavily emphasizing that retain or draw from, train in, retain in model that I mentioned.
0: I know that one of the big headlines, and we cover this all the time, has to do with just how medicine is evolving. It's driven by, you know, technology, artificial intelligence now, very hyper-specialized treatment. And, you know, I go back to the philosophy that you mentioned for DOs, and I'm just wondering, how do you all, as you, you know, look at all of these DO schools across the U.S., look at the incorporation and all of these things that are happening in medicine in terms of their education and prevent all doctors from really becoming a little more than just collecting data so that people could just input it into an algorithm?
1: It's a challenge for both degrees. It means that we have to double down on that philosophy I was talking about, right? That the patient has to come first, that person in front of you has to be the focus. Yeah, one of the things I think that is exciting about some of the technology, especially when we look at AI and ambient scribing, the idea that I can put my eyes back on you again as a physician and let that be happening in the background, that I can put more time to you as the patient versus sitting here writing in a chart, that there's actually the potential to increase the connectivity to the patient. And certainly from a standpoint of the use of manual medicine, so as a pulmonologist, which I incorporated into my practice, or that we see more incorporated into primary care practices in many cases, that's not a skill that's likely to be replaced quickly by technology. Maybe someday, way off in the future, we'll have those robots. But for now, that's certainly a skill that physicians can bring back to the table and incorporate into that patient experience.
0: Let me ask you about that patient experience. People are, you know, patients like you and I, we're more discerning than ever. People look you up. They look at your degrees. In fact, I have people who quote my CV right to my face. But I'm wondering, when a patient sees a DO or an MD after a doctor's name, what should that patient understand? And what questions should they ask themselves, really, when deciding whether that doctor's right for them?
1: So I think it really comes down to, you know, what type of care are they seeking in terms of the primary care or specialty care? But am I looking for a quality experience? And what I'm confident in is that the graduates from both types of medical schools are capable of providing quality care to our patients. And so that the degree really shouldn't be the defining factor. If you're looking for some specific services, right, if we want to actually focus on manipulation as part of care, it's a great question to be asking the DO physician that you're actually going to search for as your physician. Certainly primary care, again, heavily oriented throughout our curriculum, the orientation to primary care. So I think that our graduates who enter those fields, as well as specialty fields, have that sense of what whole person care looks like and the complexity of the mindset of how things go together versus how things are reduced into something less. But I think for the patient, the most important part becomes, can I connect to this person? Mm. Are they going to listen to me? Are they going to care about me and provide me with what I need in order to reach my health potential?
0: Dr. Kane, I was wondering if you could kind of expound a little bit about the, as you said, manipulation. When you use that word, can you explain to myself, to our listeners, what do you mean?
1: So I'll do it actually through the lens of my field. So as I said, I'm a lung specialist by training. And so one of the things that we learn is how, again, bone, joints, and muscles contribute to health. And much like if the alignment of your car isn't what it should be, the tires don't wear evenly, right? There's evidence of damage to the overall structure of the car because of the alignment not being there. And so part of our training is to try to understand how the alignment of those body parts plays a part in overall health. So as a lung specialist, thinking about when someone's experiencing either a severe asthma attack or some type of exacerbation of COPD, their work of breathing, their difficulty breathing has gone up. That can happen for a variety of reasons. Inflammation inside the airways, secretions inside the airways, bronchospasm. It can also happen because your chest wall, diaphragm, and spine aren't moving well. And so it may be one of the things we feel we can add to the care of our patients is to not only give them the necessary antibiotics for infection or bronchodilators to open the airways or steroids to reduce inflammation, but to actually examine the ribs, to examine the spine, to examine the diaphragm, and see if there are impediments to movement. What we learn then is how to actually move ribs and spine to support improvement in that motion and contribute to a decrease in work of breathing. So the manipulation is learning how to actually make adjustments to the body structure in order to promote health and healing.
0: Our last question in our final moments, you know, the central question for this episode is modern medicine defined by its newest treatments or by a more complete understanding of the patient? I'm going to ask the question in this way. What does osteopathic medicine contribute to that answer? I'll let you have the final word here.
1: Well, I think it contributes both, right? Because both parts of that question are important. Not only that we're advancing medicine, which we try to do through research and understanding, but that we're trying to do the simplest and most effective thing, which is reconnect to that person in front of us. And we're able to do that and bring good science with it, you know, sort of lead with the heart and let the science follow. I think that's a great place to be when you try to take care of patients.
0: I'm going to let that be our final word. Dr. Kane, thank you so much for giving us your time today. This has been terrific. I think you've helped a lot of our listeners out just to know what's going on in the field. And I hope that we can have you come back and join us in the future as well.
1: Well, I'd be happy to do that. Thank you so much for the opportunity.
0: We've been talking to Dr. Robert Kane. He is president and CEO of the American Association of Colleges of Osteopathic Medicine. Modern medicine gives us extraordinary ways to see inside the human body. We can map its genes, measure its chemistry, quiet its hunger, and reshape the organs that sustain it. But no scan can reveal the years Eleanor spent blaming herself. No laboratory result can measure the courage it took to ask for help one more time. Perhaps the future of medicine will not be found only beneath the brilliant lights of an operating room or inside the newest prescription bottle. Perhaps it begins in the gentler light of an examination room when a physician closes the computer, pulls up a chair, and sees not a body that needs correcting, but a life still capable of changing. Here at St. Ignatius, every corridor leads somewhere different. Some lead to medication, some to surgery. All of them lead us back to hope. And perhaps that is modern medicine's great surprise. After all our progress, its most powerful instrument may still be our attention. To look another human being in the eyes and say, "I see all of you." And we'll find the way forward together. Well, that is our program for today. If you missed anything, listen to the full episode at WJCT.org or wherever you get your podcasts. Thanks to all of our guests. Our executive producer, Stacey Bennett. Brady Corum is our director. Isabella Casapau is our associate producer. Caden Collins is our researcher. 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
1: I feel like this book is about the future. 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
3: 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WQCS weather. Good evening. A few spotty showers and thunderstorms remain possible tonight, with a low near 73. Tomorrow starts mostly sunny, then turns unsettled by afternoon. Showers and thunderstorms are likely, and it will be warm, topping out around 89. Right now on the Treasure Coast, it's a comfortable 79 at WQCS.
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5: Yeah, when gas hit $5 a gallon and I was going to the pump and I was like feeling it like in my, I was like, no, stop going up. 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
8: Live from NPR News in Washington, I'm Linda Kenyon. Saudi Arabia says that Yemen's Houthi rebels tried to attack its capital with a ballistic missile. The AP reports it was the first attack targeting Riyadh since the escalation in fighting between the Iran-backed Houthis and Yemeni government forces backed by the Saudis. The statement late today by the Saudi-led coalition fighting the Houthis said the missile was intercepted. Fuel prices continue to hit record highs in the U.S., as NPR's Windsor Johnston reports. That means higher prices for gas and home heating oil.
9: Many families in the northeastern U.S. rely heavily on heating oil in the late fall and winter months. Brittany Worden lives in southern Maine. She says she and her neighbors are worried about how they'll keep their homes warm this winter.
10: I typically every year wait until August to fill up. Prices were a little high and I kept saying like, I should order. And then September hit and they had just gone so high, I was honestly worried.
9: The war in Iran continues to disrupt global oil supplies, with crude trading at around $100 a barrel.